requesting, and a critical portion of that traverses satellites in orbit. Remove the satellites from the communications path, and these services are effectively disabled. General users will not be first priority for access to the remaining terrestrial communications. You may expect those resources to go to government, public safety, hospitals, and of course, the military. Remember trying to get through on your mobile phone on 9/11, when the satellite platforms were all operational? I noticed in the 1980s that satellites were the rage, and telecommunications providers were rushing to implement this newly available capability that obviated the need for expensive terrestrial infrastructure. From a financial ROI perspective, it made perfect sense. Why lease property when there was no need for it? Why retain maintenance crews for obsolete remote mountaintop sites? HF, shortwave, became quaint and passé. I remember seeing a beautiful old rhombic antenna in ruins from neglect. The point here is not sentimentality for a bygone era. Instead, if the Kessler syndrome breaks out in all its gory glory, that rhombic antenna could be coming to an open field near you. This discussion of the possible loss of satellite-based services is for the purpose of identifying what might be done beforehand, in preparation for when there are no space-based systems left operational. In other posts, I intend to explore possible options such as mesh networks, smart re-implementation of shortwave, rebuild-out of terrestrial microwave like that used in the 1950s, tropospheric scatter, and other ground-based communications links that might replace satellite platforms in the event they became unavailable. Stir in some 21st century technologies, and I think we have some possibilities.

Here's an Issues Digest book review. The End of Race Politics: Arguments for a Colorblind America by Coleman Hughes. This is a candid conversation that is long overdue. As a person of color himself, Coleman Hughes refutes head-on the perhaps well-meaning although dogmatic assumptions of self-declared anti-racists such as Robin DiAngelo and Ibram X. Kendi, to offer instead what could be called true anti-racism. Hughes affirms the analysis of those with similar concerns, such as John McWhorter, who identifies what he calls neo-racist, whose new religion is nonsense posing as wisdom. At the heart of the author's critique is the neo-racist violation of Martin Luther King's aspiration to have everyone of any race, including white people, judged by the content of their character and not by the color of their skin. Yes, there is historic racism and its aftermath, two examples of many being redlining and the routing of the interstate highway system. Yes, there are cultural artifacts of racism currently active throughout society. The resistance of many communities to admit into their schools the objective, not neo-racist, study of actual events is a testimony to that. Hughes asserts, however, that the approach of neo-racists in reflexively judging white people and people of color by their race, that is, white bad, everyone else good, is demonstrably counterproductive in remedying the effects of actual racism and colonialism. Hughes explains that the more effective way to eliminate racism is to directly remedy the economic troubles of all people who are facing challenges maintaining a decent living, and with that, the freedom indispensable for a full life. This approach will by its nature reduce wealth disparity where it's actually needed, not just making privileged black people richer and poor white people poorer through ham-handed affirmative action goals, while poor, unprivileged black people become even more poor, and then pretending some corrective justice has been accomplished. Neo-racists thus promote a distorted view of the power imbalance, causing more harm than healing for those they purport to help. As Eboo Patel has pointed out, emphasizing group oppression without the context of individual victories snuffs out the personal agency essential to overcoming the real oppression experienced. And as James Baldwin has been cited as noting, blacks can be just as racist as whites. Of course they can, which is unremarkable because we're all human. Instead of the neo-racist approach, nuance is indispensable in this discussion, as asserted by Olofemi Otaiwo in his assessment of colonialism in our current economy and culture. Hughes ties all of these concepts together in a refreshing flow of candor. It's time to

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Here's an Issues Digest blog item. Toward an economy workable for everyone. Part 4 of 4. There are two other very relevant factors that cannot be ignored, as their intrusiveness into the daily lives of most people is only going to increase. Those are globalization and automation. 1. Globalization is here to stay, regardless of whether any more formal trade treaties are established. The impact of globalization means in practical terms that people, for example in the United States, can no longer ignore the conditions of slavery in China, Congo, and Uzbekistan, a non-exhaustive list, or any other places where current-day slave labor or slave-like conditions allow goods to be produced at job-killing prices in the U.S. Over and above the pure dollars and cents, cents too, S-E-N-S-E, of it, the tragic human cost is unsustainable. Perhaps those in the developed parts of the world who are thousands of miles away from the inhuman conditions that would be illegal in their own countries will find it in their heart to do what they can to alleviate that suffering. We are inextricably in a global community, and we need to right the ship abroad if we are ever to right the ship here. In our time, now more than ever before, the fate of others has a direct impact on our own fate. 2. Automation is a juggernaut that has already placed thousands out of work, and those jobs are not coming back. The cost of skilled operators, increasingly fewer in number, and at lower paid skill levels as the technology advances, is far less than a much larger number of human employees formerly needed to do the same work manually. Humans are not only more expensive, they are, well, human, and come with a load of baggage that is not job-related, but requires care and attention if they are to be productive. If a business can meet production or service goals without the expense of health care and training and management diversion to addressing personal issues, then the answer is a matter of simple arithmetic. As profit margins continue to be squeezed, having a payroll that is minimal is increasingly the only way for a business to remain in operation. The human cost will be further aggravated, as there is no ready place for the displaced to go, and the increasingly fewer number of people with disposable income to purchase goods will accelerate the economic spiral downward. Resisting globalization and automation is futile, as both are well underway and support each other. The wealth inequality gap continues to grow, as the extremely wealthy take even more for themselves at the expense of large numbers of people merely trying to eke out a living. Under these circumstances, social upheaval and even revolution are not inconceivable. A retort countering the above could be that slavery and all manner of unfairness has been in existence for several millennia, therefore the situation is normal. Yes, but humanity also dispensed with the divine right of monarchs several centuries ago, and this is a similar time. And as the current situation is unsustainable on multiple fronts, we appear to be on the verge of a new era in history. Patchwork to save the current economic framework has not relieved the pressure for change. Cutting taxes on the very wealthy did nothing for those not already wealthy, as it was premised to do. And the points about globalization and automation are only part of the reasons this failed. Those with great possessions are understandably disinclined to relinquish them willingly, and doing so by force is not a guarantee of any degree of fairness anyway. Being poor or rich in and of itself does not automatically convey virtue toward one's fellow humans or lack thereof. Consider the following additional thoughts. Bargaining for a lower price is by its nature making someone else pay for at least part of what you get. Such a modus operandi is the opposite of the merit-based ethos it claims to be. Clever does not equal productive. One cannot speak out on moral issues when the consequences of doing so jeopardize one's livelihood. This is a very real situation in many business environments, both for employees and business owners. More people are self-censoring their conversations on social media posts as the personal cost of integrity guilt. Globalization is a reality, and going off the grid is not practical for the vast majority of average people. Many products you are dependent on are sourced or manufactured with slave labor. The conflict between advertising and marketing and stewardship and frugality is very real. The economy as we know it would collapse if advertising lost its influence.
That would be good if it is replaced with something that is both fulfilling and sustainable. Reference the people's budget. Here are some additional ideas I think are practical. Enabling micro-entrepreneurship, starting with support of makerspaces. Reduce and mitigate hair-trigger litigiousness and eliminate fear of frivolous lawsuits. With creeping uberization of many areas formerly supported by traditional employment, partly as a last resort for individuals, at least regulate it to the extent that neither customer nor provider is taken advantage of. Eliminate ways the system can be gamed by anyone, and make it a viable way to make a living. Develop housing standards that are affordable. For example, by allowing simple, much cheaper cottages to be built that are structurally sound, environmentally efficient, attractive to view, and less administratively and legally complex to market, purchase, and own. Give people tangible credit and incentives to participate in and support their community, all properly supervised. Examples could be tax breaks for picking up neighborhood trash, taking groceries to those who cannot get out, mowing highway medians, and repairing road signs with provided materials. If everyone does this and reduces their taxes, great, the work is getting done. Requiring a section in quarterly financial reports for contributions to the community, and monitoring it to prevent it from being gamed, and making it standard practice to include in resumes and business capability statements things done to help your fellow humans. I think you get the idea. Let's go do it.

Here's an Issues Digest book review. From Here to Equality, Reparations for Black Americans in the 21st Century, by William A. Darity, Jr. and A. Kirsten Mullen. This is the most convincing case for African American reparations I've ever heard, making this book well worth reading by everyone. It's a bit of a tedious left-brain slog through quantitative data on purpose to ensure the case for reparations is made objectively. Darity and Mullen do this well, using objective data and

Historical accounts of oppression and often unconscionable abuse of African Americans throughout colonial and U.S. history, continuing through today in a time after the landmark civil rights legislation of the 1960s. Although white readers may wince at what some of their race have done in the past, and what they themselves tacitly approve through ignorance, and what society still does today, the focus of this book is not on white people, but it is tangibly aimed toward making things right for African Americans. Whites feeling guilty doesn't in and of itself help African Americans. Correcting past and ongoing legal, institutional, and societal oppression of African Americans is the goal. That's something everyone can sign on to. The end of the book includes practical recommendations for national legislation and other measures to right the wrongs from history and wrongs that remain in place today. The objectively computed monetary values of the reparations proposed are in the double-digit trillions of dollars, and the authors propose a funding approach that does not burden middle-class Americans, thus removing a cause of anxiety that may have fed into resistance to reparations in the past. The solution is brilliant. Let's do it.

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Here's an Issues Digest blog item. The source of the difference between liberals and conservatives. It's natural to attribute the surety of right-wing convictions to billionaire-funded deliberate disinformation that is replicated inside the replay bubble of conservative media and nationalist pulpits. Although these are all active factors, they would not have the effect they do on their audiences without some cultural preconditions to believe them. The foundation of these beliefs predates the MAGA phenomenon, the social Darwinism of neoliberal economics, the fundamentalist movement of the early 20th century, the several iterations of the Ku Klux Klan, and the Barbados planners' justification for their brutal slavery practices. It comes down to competing beliefs in a hierarchical versus an egalitarian society. In an article on his Substack, America's Mayor, Ben Wheeler cuts through the bafflement many people have regarding the apparent contradictions in conservative thought, such as, for example, how one can claim to support both law enforcement and also their January 6 assailants at the U.S. Capitol. Conservatives, however, view themselves as neither hypocrites nor blind sheep, ignorant nor evil, as contrasted with the widely held view of them outside their tribe. Wheeler cuts to the chase about what's going on here. It involves very different basic worldviews about the nature of humanity itself. Wheeler cites American political scientist Frank Wilhoit's assertion that the backbone of conservatism is that there must be in-groups the law protects but does not bind, and out-groups the law binds but does not protect. Persons who hold this view in all likelihood consider themselves to be in the group the law protects but doesn't bind. At its core, this is a vision of a strict hierarchical society, with necessary defense of established hierarchy against threats from below. This is contrasted with the view of humanity in the Declaration of Independence, which lays out an egalitarian universalist vision for the country, while also aiming to kill pre-existing hierarchies. The conflict between these two perspectives is obvious. They're pulling in fundamentally opposite directions. Another source of conservative ideology that Wheeler points out is Robert Filmer's Patriarcha, or The Natural Power of Kings, from 1680. Which posits that human society is not a collection of equal individuals bound by a social contract, but a divinely ordained, rigid hierarchy, where some are born to rule and others are born to serve. Although it's unlikely the average MAGA supporter has read Filmer, Wheeler suggests his ideas have mutated into a potent blend of cultural populism and Christian nationalism, and that the same political sect that supports ICE grabbing random people off the street also supported slave catchers in their day. Demands for law and order are not calling for an impartial application of the rule of law to all citizens equally. They are calling for the enforcement of the social hierarchy. This viewpoint colors what conservatives consider to be lawful and unlawful, and with it, whom one considers to be a crook. From this, Wheeler illustrates that liberals have futilely appealed to the universalist egalitarian ideals of the Declaration of Independence in hopes the conservatives will see the error of their ways. This has turned out to be a fool's errand. A ready example is the unequal application of Romans 13, where Paul declares all government is legitimate for God's purposes. When a conservative government is in power, it's Romans 13 to the hilt. When government does something contrary to conservative ideology, it's crickets about Romans 13. Although the discussion here centers on traditional conservative hierarchies, hierarchical in-group, out-group manifestations appear within the left as well, ranging from established exclusionary insiders to more recently virtue-signaling progressives. It's repugnant no matter who does it, even though the cliquish people on the left don't hold a candle to the formal hierarchies discussed above. Communist and fascist hierarchies alike, such as the former Soviet Union or Nazi Germany, are functionally structures of privileged versus non-privileged, and the outer labels are essentially irrelevant. What to do? Wheeler concludes that those of the egalitarian universalist persuasion must understand that those favoring hierarchy are not failing to live up to 1776, but are actively fighting for the hierarchy of 1680, and then respond to those beliefs appropriately. It's appropriate to recognize that the mere holding of strong, sincere beliefs
does not in and of itself make those beliefs true or validated in any other way. Without external positive confirmation, a belief remains unfounded, no matter how much propaganda is applied to secure such belief. One starting point is to highlight that anyone inside the protected class could find themselves outside it at any time, no matter who you are. Ways one could lose membership in the hierarchy is to befriend the wrong people, use unapproved phrases, express forbidden beliefs, dress or act outside approved hierarchical norms, or otherwise challenge the hierarchy's foundations. Offend the hierarchy, and they'll point the cannon at you as well as the others. Those who compromise their own observations and beliefs not only give up their agency, they also lose their humanity. It's not worth it in the end. While it may be a challenge for individuals in their unique circumstances, we can still do what each can to simultaneously work toward a better world where the equal humanity of all persons is respected in all aspects.

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Unbound: How Inequality Constricts Our Economy and What We Can Do About It, by Heather Boucher. Well done taking dry left-brain data and putting meaningful right-brain meat on its bones. Heather Boucher brilliantly deconstructs how market libertarians have misappropriated Adam Smith for their own ideology of selfish gain at the expense of society's rightful economic health. With facts and data, the author skewers the rationale underlying the supply-side snake oil that has dominated economic assumptions in recent decades by disproving the assertions of frequently cited libertarians such as Milton Friedman and Jean-Baptiste Say, and corroborating opposite analyses by Thomas Piketty and other economists. The answer is in the disaggregation of economic data and in looking beyond the basically useless GDP metrics to focusing on the effects that economic events have on regular consumers. Throughout the book, Boucher demonstrates how inequality affects economic outcomes and how economic power is used to distort social and economic policies toward profits for the few, with vastly reduced industrial productivity and negligible research and development. It's not a matter of charity toward the less capable, but rather that of providing the actual producers, workers, and inventors their just due.

Methods to correct this economic distortion include reinstituting progressive and New Deal-era regulations on financial institutions and corporations. This may be done with updated approaches based on new data, made possible by the increased computing power that was not available in the early and mid-20th century. With these computing resources, economists may now objectively demonstrate the need to jettison the libertarian ideology that has been disproved by empirical data. The political changes needed that are indicated by these new data are obvious.

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Here's an Issues Digest blog item. Communications infrastructure for vehicle control. This is the third of four follow-on articles to Do Smart Highways Now, Delay is Not Smart, in which an integrated automated highway system is envisioned. This article will describe the communications infrastructure for the system. The Layer 1 component, that is the radio link connections in this case, that carries signaling and control to and from the cars themselves, arguably could be provided by any existing radio frequency-based technology. The use of different radio link methods likely would result, based on which solution is optimal for a specific section of road or street. The specs for the transponder unit would require that it detect and establish a link with that method servicing the section the car was traveling in at any instant. Local terrestrial links would be the method of choice, providing both better reliability and lower latency due to the physics of the shorter distance. Satellite could be a fallback method, but shouldn't be primary for the link to the cars themselves, if it's used at all, as it would be less reliable for the opposite reasons that local terrestrial is better. Anything overhead or even locally adjacent could degrade a satellite signal or block it altogether, such as going through a tunnel or during heavy precipitation. Naturally, there will be structures of some type along the roadside or median for local antennas at the tactical link nodes, placed as necessary for required coverage. These don't have to be ugly, looking like dangling debris or bare tree branches in winter. Artful ways to pretty them up are myriad. I could even see using them in creative ways to also support diminished avian or chiropteran, that is, bats, wildlife without degrading the signals, but that's outside the scope of this subject. In populated areas, street lights and traffic lights as well as building edifices are ready-made sites for this purpose, as these have power and support structures already available. The tactical link nodes will be those the transponders in the cars talk with. They are the system's optical and aural nerves to the status on the ground, and also its means of delivering system commands to each car's control system. It's the responsibility of the transponder unit in each car to maintain positive, authenticated connectivity with the communication system. To help the transponder do this, it will receive a dynamic local map of the nodes immediately adjacent to the one it is connected to at any instant. Two helpful analogies to existing tech for this are routing tables used by internet routers and the ephemeris data transmitted to local GPS units. The node map will reach further in the direction of travel, similar to the cardioid pattern of some microphones. No point in taking up memory space for where you're not going, but good to have a longer view of where you are going. With this map instantly available, the transponder prepares ahead for handoff to the next node along the route, to maintain an uninterrupted session with the central system. All points in the communication path, especially those in the tactical segments, are assigned IPv6 addresses. These IPv6 addresses are registered in the distributed central system for instant response to any situation or incident. There are many features of IPv6 that are, as yet, mostly untapped. The dynamic real-time variations in a vehicle flow system lend themselves readily to leveraging IPv6 features, such as extension headers in each packet. By their nature, these extension headers are user-defined, offering a wide range of control and telemetry metadata possibilities within the IPv6 headers themselves. For example, packets could be marked as for either telemetry or control, and using this for sending them directly to their destination process within the receiving device. This could potentially reduce the amount of information that must go into the packet payloads, further reducing transmission volume and commensurate latency, as well as processing time once delivered. As PKI, public key infrastructure, is increasingly being integrated with IPv6, secure authentication will be increasingly workable between each transponder and the tactical node it is connected with. A unique routing address, IPv6, and authentication key, PKI, combined with a connection encrypted with proven widely used methods, such as TLS, IPsec, and others, will provide requisite assurance that what the cars report and what the system commands are genuine and trustworthy. The IPv6 address and PKI public key of each transponder will be registered in the distributed central system. A transponder's private key would be securely installed inside the unit,
If it became damaged or otherwise quit working, a new key pair would be generated, installed, and registered. In addition to root location-based node transfers, the nodes and transponder units would be configured to monitor for minimum signal strength and data rate. Upon detecting a drop below the design minimum level for any of those values, by either the node or the transponder, the communication system would hand off the transponder to the next acceptable node on the route. An acceptable node would be one that provided the requisite minimum performance specs. The link from each node upstream to the system backend would be by the most optimal and practicable means available at each node's geographic site. Options could include 4G or 5G, WiMAX, fiber optic, or even cable modem. From there, the communication path would enter the Internet cloud and come out at one or more of the redundant gateways into the vehicle flow system's distributed central system. It would travel through one, or a combination of, the encrypted means provided by VPN or dedicated circuits. The required consistent high throughput would not depend on prioritization within common services, although it would use them, but reliability would be assured through further telecommunications infrastructure build-out. It's conceivable that much of the connectivity would be provided through software-defined network infrastructure. The building blocks for these are already available in offerings of orchestrated routing and switching capabilities from existing cloud services providers. As would be done in the distributed central computing system, the communication system would monitor its own status and execute pre-programmed self-healing measures, for example, rerouting fallbacks, in event of the loss of a node or backhaul connection. Logistics support for the tactical nodes would be no different than that for similar installations. Provisions for electric power would be readily available in populated areas. Renewable power, such as solar and wind, would be a feasible augmentation and in some cases reasonable primary power sources for some of the nodes. Ready and safe access for maintenance personnel also should be an integral optimized engineering design feature for all nodes. Designed together with the other main components, the communications infrastructure would be able to seamlessly assume its function in the vehicle flow system.

Here's an Issues Digest book review. White Poverty: How Exposing Myths About Race and Class Can Reconstruct American Democracy, by William J. Barber. In this book, William Barber provides essential corrective focus on the common cause of both black and white people, and all other categories that separate us as well, exposing the fatal error within conservative and progressive thinking alike that white and black people have fundamentally different and often opposing aspirations. Barber consistently refutes the lie that white people can never understand what others have gone through. Such a canard only keeps people divided and ineffective. And Barber demonstrates throughout this book, arguably its main point, that poor people and all people of all races and backgrounds have an overwhelming amount in common. Among the many poignant points that Barber makes is that one cannot be truly anti-racist without searching for the ties that bind, while countering the forces from all directions that pit us against each other. This approach has practical effects that have materially changed elections from previously expected outcomes, such as in the case of the Kentucky governor's election. Barber describes how this movement is creating a hillbilly rhapsody rather than an elegy. It's a song black and white people from all walks of life are singing together harmoniously. Instead of waiting for a top-down initiative to come along, Barber illustrates how to build from the bottom, not by an insurrection, but through a resurrection. One of the groups that Barber champions is Repairers of the Breach, an organization that actively works to expose and remove false differences between divided peoples, specifically poor whites and their black neighbors, suffering under the same oppression even as so many additional obstacles are thrown at black people because of their race. Barber points out that race is an artificial construct that is crumbling even today, and we cannot make white people our enemy, even for white people, if the current oppression of black people is to be stopped and corrected. Barber demonstrates through accounts of actual events that fusion of black and white poor people is a viable and effective counter to the mystery money funding divisive disinformation. Although Nathaniel Bacon's famous rebellion had its motivational flaws, it demonstrated that white and black people can join together in common cause. All through this book, Barber describes our current progress toward another Reconstruction era, benefiting all people. This time, let's ensure it is never rolled back.

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To allow you to digest the issues, naturally. 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

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Here's an excerpt from a draft of the book I'm writing titled Our Essential Mutual Humanity, Spiritual Aspiration and Physical Condition. If you'd like to go all out communal, try living in the early Christian society described in the Acts of the Apostles, in which they were all together and had everything in common, even selling property and possessions to give to anyone who had need. I doubt that anyone today would be so generous, as that would be unsustainable over the long term. It might have made sense to those first century Christians who believed that Jesus' return was imminent, and with it the end of the age. From that perspective, the long term is irrelevant. For those with material responsibilities and obligations, not so much. Still, the seemingly impossible shared commons has an allure that is both spiritual and psychological. How might we ever get there, to a state of society in which all felt safe in sharing their possessions, with no fear of being in need themselves? This appears to be a steep challenge when you factor in the vast gulf between different religious cultures, a gulf sometimes driven by naked hegemony on the part of one or more players. This is not just among the usual suspects on the world stage, which ones depends on your own cultural perspective, but also among countless smaller sects, factions, and even cliques within a single culture. Considering the challenge of bridging religious cultures, one might be tempted to fold up early, go home, and prepare a secure survival bunker. No, let's not succumb to such a defeatist mindset. I think there are practical things to be done about this problem, and they involve a philosophy of generosity. If humans are also spiritual beings, even in our mortality, shared common humanity could be an integral component of essential reciprocal generosity. It's encouraging that there is evidence indicating that we, as mortal humans, are hardwired for generosity, and that alone offers hope for altruistic behavior.

Here's an Issues Digest book review. Redefining Job and the Conundrum of Suffering by Victoria Adams. This book is a must-read that presents a unique perspective on human suffering that is simultaneously broad-based and finely focused. Victoria Adams addresses head-on the extensive amount of undeserved suffering in our own time by bringing to life multiple points of wisdom from disparate cultures, religions, and eras. After exploring different theories about whether Job was an actual person, which era the events are set in, who the author is, and when the story was written, Adams applies historical scholarship to determining the influences on the author and why the Book of Job was written in the first place. Be prepared for a rigorous and delightful scholarly journey powered by luminaries from the Jewish, Christian, and Islamic faiths, as well as non-Abrahamic perspectives from Hinduism, Buddhism, and Zoroastrianism, plus analyses from ancient Egyptian, Greek, and Babylonian sources. The similarities of perception over the ages, as well as the fundamental disagreements among great minds, make for a fascinating read, especially about a topic as otherwise depressing as the story of Job. From that, Adams presents clear-eyed optimism. In our own age, when we face a combined threat of pandemic, economic insecurity, cruel oppression of disfavored peoples, and cultural upheaval, grappling with the dilemma of undeserved suffering is directly relevant to everyone's experience. In this book, Adams illustrates how the Book of Job delivers a profound rebuke to blame-the-victim ideology and comfort for those who are suffering.

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Here's an Issues Digest blog item. Will issue definitions ever stabilize? This is a quick question with a probable quick answer. I started with the title of this post that was about battle lines, and those appear to be in flux. Upon further consideration, it appears to me that what's altering the battle lines is the often fuzziness of issue definitions. Statements one would make today about current issues could become irrelevant in a short time, as news and social media turn their focus onto a latest other hot topic. The problem of the short attention span of the public in general gets mentioned occasionally, but then those mentions themselves become forgotten by the same short attention span they mentioned in the first place. Most of the issues that matter should stay in the public's view, regardless of whether they're being discussed at the moment by viral social media posts. The public discussion needs an army of good and knowledgeable people posting about issues that matter, even when, and especially when, they are not the current hot-button rage topics. As each election year becomes more critical, it's also critical to stay in contact with elected officials after and between elections, at all levels. Just because a truly deserving topic is hot today doesn't mean the other truly deserving topics are not also hot today. The quick answer to the quick question posed above in the title is no, issue definitions will never stabilize. That's one reason it is increasingly critical to keep stirring all critical issues on the stove. Countering the increasing onslaught of deliberate disinformation makes that an essential imperative. Here's wishing you the fortitude to keep the conversation on an even keel for truly effective positive.

Here's an Issues Digest book review, The Murderbot Diaries series by Martha Wells. Set in the far distant future with sentient machines, device-augmented humans, and human-machine constructs that are essentially persons in their own right, including machines that have human-like relationships with each other, Martha Wells brings to life in the Murderbot Diaries series a dystopian yet hopeful vision of the future for humanity. The main protagonist is one of those constructs, a sec unit, a sort of security bot named Murderbot, and whose point of view is the window for the reader throughout the series. As a gripping arc of story plots, this series provides a full course of entertainment and relational cultural awareness for almost anyone, including non-stop edge-of-your-seat action suspense, advanced technology, non-binary interpersonal relationships, and personal flaws, including Murderbot itself, along with humorous first-person narrative. If you're just looking for some good action tales, Wells' masterful storytelling skills in this series are sure to please, and it's more than that. Wells presents both in the backdrop and the main plot thread a serious systemic problem visible in our own world, that of corporate dominance of society. It includes the portrayal of millions of human beings trapped in permanent servitude, mining hazardous materials, basically as slaves for life, including their children, even to the point that a refugee operation was a pivotal aspect of the novella Fugitive Telemetry in the series, something eerily congruent with the contemporary concept of millions of people screwing in little screws in sweatshop factories, generation after generation. In System Collapse, countering the lure of false promises and deceptive persuasion tactics for recruitment into this life of permanent indenture is front and center in the plot. The author illustrates how the mentality of competition rather than collaboration, encouraged by neoliberal capitalism, has drained the humanity out of everyday living. In the series, the Preservation Alliance provides a contrasting way of life in which basic essentials such as food and shelter are a baseline assumption, and no one is trapped through legal chicanery into an involuntary arrangement. That is in contrast with the corporate rim, which is dominated by powerful, profit-driven corporations that are by nature hostile to civic governments or democratic polities, willing to deal in dangerous alien remnants, and also have no compunction about killing in the course of conducting business. In the corporate rim, everything is transactional, even to the point of having to pay for life-saving assistance. If you can't pay, well, too bad. The assumption that everything is based on a contract is second nature to those who are attuned to the ways of the corporate rim. Wells presents AI as a productive assistant when it's properly implemented with its learning models aimed toward helping humanity. Initially just an appliance shipped in a crate, Murderbot manages to achieve the essentials of self-actualization: autonomy via hacking its governor module, mastery via skill in mitigating threats to security and safety, and purpose via protecting friends from harm. Those assets prove foundational throughout the series, as Murderbot and its allies face recurring situations with long odds of success, or even survival. In that context, another recurring theme in the series is that of never giving up, even when the situation appears impossible. It's a stance for us to adopt now, to ensure that the fictional corporate rim, with its tech oligarch overlords and exploited masses in the Murderbot Diaries series, never materializes in real life, now or in the future.

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Toward an economy workable for everyone. Part 3 of 4. It seems to me that the following are practical guidelines for a viable and prosperous economy. 1. The vast majority of the population should be within a middle range of economic prosperity. This range would be wide, such as annual income between $50,000 and $250,000 for a single individual, and a household balance sheet up to $1 million. Let's call that range the standard range, as it will be used as a benchmark for actions that apply to those both within this group and outside it. Note that this amply allows for the more industrious individuals to reap the rewards of their superior effort and talent, without making everyone, quote, equal, by mowing down those who are more prosperous. At the same time, it also allows inherited advantages in resources or mentorship to be applied without penalty. It just limits the degree, that is, as long as it's within the standard range, to which it can be applied. This is basically the concept that your stomach is only so big, and you can be in only one house at any one time. The upper end of this range is far more than any one person could use. 2. Wealth over the standard range, not counting that in the standard range, would be fair game for graduated restrictions and taxes, even at a confiscatory level. But you have the prerogative to direct where that goes. Income and assets held by anyone within the standard range will be treated as anyone else within the standard range. That is, it will be free from the additional taxes or other restrictions. In this way, no one will be taxed into poverty, or avoid producing as much as they can to avoid having the benefit of that taken away from them. Incentives to contribute to non-profit causes would be numerous and generous. If you want to influence things for the good for your fellow humans, then you can contribute to causes other than the government up to the whole of your extra tax liability, over and above that from your standard range income. You would also have the option of letting it go to the government, as your choice, and there should be a compensatory means that does not compromise the integrity of the standard range system. Business investments are also in this category. However, the businesses will be valued on their contribution to the community, such as services produced or quality jobs created, not just pure profits or other financial ROI that do not benefit the larger community. Lobbying the government, that is, paying someone to influence the government, would be limited to the amount allowed by the standard range rules. In other words, you don't have a greater voice in the public square as a result of your extra resources, even those left after taxes, investments, and non-profit contributions. 3. Wealth below the standard range would be defined as annual income below $50,000 and a household balance sheet less than $1 million. The graduated taxation on this group would trend down to a point where it reaches zero. 4. The zero tax point would be determined by the local cost of living. A determination is made as to what is a reasonable income necessary to feed a family of four a diet of healthy foods, not cheap processed or fast food loaded with cholesterol, sugar, and carbs. 5. Now for the safety net. Those at or below the zero tax level for income and also a zero balance sheet would receive negative taxes, very much the way conservative economist Milton Friedman described a negative income tax, NIT, during the Nixon administration. Consider this to be akin to a mixture of the Earned Income Tax Credit, EITC, and Universal Basic Income, UBI. This would save the cost of food stamps and other special welfare programs, as they are no longer needed in this arrangement. Everyone will have their needs met without all the complexities of those programs. Everything will be processed through the IRS, with its auditing features. Cheating the system would be much more difficult and much more easy to detect. It would also be less intrusive to those in this category, thus protecting their dignity, as no one would be on welfare. An opinion shared across the ideological spectrum is that most, if not all, money fed into this channel would go directly back into the economy, as people in this range would spend it immediately upon receipt. This is a much more reliable method of stimulating the economy than providing tax cuts to those who least need them, and who have repeatedly proven that such tax cuts do not boost the general economy as they were advertised to do. A requirement could be placed on receipt of negative income tax that it would only become active upon exhaustion of other assets, savings, land, stocks and bonds, and so forth.
similar to that for Medicaid. Otherwise, people with remaining other accumulated assets could merely continue at the zero tax point, where they could retain a balance sheet of up to $1 million and forego the below zero tax status. This would be a workable option for entrepreneurs after a failed business venture, allowing them to bootstrap a new venture with their remaining assets, and if successful, they would return to standard range living or even better. Good for them. We all win when entrepreneurs have a safety net to fall back onto. Free housing is also on the table at this level. Remember, homeowners would have to sell their houses to qualify for NIT. This does not mean bringing back the housing projects of the Great Society era and all of the ugliness that went with them. It could be provided as a simple rental subsidy, which in turn would go straight back into the economy, in this case benefiting property owners first. Think twice before concluding that a safety net only encourages people to become lazy bums. It provides creative people the free time and space to pursue their individual productivity, entrepreneurs a springboard to get back onto their feet, and a means of training and retraining employees for advancing skills requirements at no cost to businesses. 6. In all of this, the guiding principles are that in general we have all things in common, yet we retain our individual dignity and our individual industriousness. 7. With a strong community bolstered by healthy nonprofit organizations, it is likely that the extreme needs we see today will be greatly diminished. Very few would be homeless. It would be practical to build strong businesses that partner with each other in profitable endeavors. In the next and final part, I'll address two other very relevant factors that cannot be ignored. Those are globalization and...

Here's an Issues Digest book review. Don't Talk About Politics: How to Change 21st Century Minds by Sarah Stein Lubrano. The points made in this book by Sarah Stein Lubrano may for some people seem counterintuitive. They also are spot on. Stein Lubrano illustrates that logical arguments made from any point of view are essentially dead on arrival in the ears of others, even for those who agree with the speaker. At best, they're seen as mere virtue signaling, whether from a patriotic, economic, or social justice perspective. The reason, the author explains, is that what people consider to be straight-up common sense, even though it may be exactly that, is ultimately based on visceral feelings, much more than reasoned logic. That's true for all of us, whether or not we admit it. Throughout the book, Stein Lubrano addresses ways in which we can change minds that do not involve fruitless argumentative appeals. The solution ultimately lies in having common experiences. A salient example that Stein Lubrano offers is that of going on a protest. The author notes, however, that these experiences affect the protester much more than the entity addressed in the protest. The effect of protest is more from a show of force and numbers, rather than a convincing argument, regardless of how well-founded. To meet the challenge of persuasion, Stein Lubrano asserts that a social infrastructure is crucial to fostering meaningful social interaction and combating social atrophy. Our social infrastructure has been atrophying at a rapid pace with the advancement of financialized capitalism and diminished public spaces where people have regular inadvertent interactions with one another. Stein Lubrano calls these third spaces, places that are neither the workplace, which is too hierarchical, nor the home, which is too private. Examples would be pubs or bars, music venues, parks, libraries, or the playground in front of a school. I would have welcomed more practical suggestions from the author to further reverse social atrophy.

essence of life, are the glue that can bond people for practical political change for the better. We'll all do well to not squander the influence we have, no matter how small we think it is. It's time to seriously flap your butterfly wings.

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To allow you to digest the issues, naturally. 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

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Here's an Issues Digest blog item. Designed for a 360-degree camera. Camera enclosures for outdoor use require associated mechanical pan and tilt equipment, if the camera is needed for anything further than just general area coverage. Not only do these mechanical devices take critical seconds to slew to position, they also require regular maintenance. What if the pan and tilt functions could be done purely electronically, and thus in near real time, using the same camera, itself in a fixed, stationary position? This could be done with a convex parabolic reflector, PR, that is oriented perpendicular to the field of observation. For example, if the objective is to monitor a parking lot, the PR would be pointed directly at the ground. The camera would be positioned directly under the PR and pointing directly up at it. The entire assembly would be mounted on a pole of a height selected to provide optimal field of view and lateral orientation detail. The parabolic reflector and camera assembly could also be oriented horizontally, for example, to provide a view of aircraft both in the air and on the ground, or of a wildlife preserve, oceanfront, or the side of a mountain, building, or other tall structure. Ideally, the parabolic reflector would consist of polished gold plate, tempered glass mirror, or other durable material that would not lose its reflectivity due to oxidation or other corroding effects. Naturally, the PR and camera lens would need to be dusted off occasionally, which would be possible to do by any number of simple means. The camera lens would necessarily be optically calibrated to cover the parabolic reflector's surface pointing at it. The lens would also need to compensate for the distortion of the image coming off of the PR, especially toward the edge of the field of view. This optical calibration calculation would need to be done only once per match between lenses and PRs of different sizes, as there would be no need to change the physical assembly after it's constructed. All operation after installation is by electronic means. With the lens properly calibrated, the camera's sensor receives a flat image that captures the full surface of the parabolic reflector. Software would then select portions of the image to display, with virtual pan and tilt functions, none of which need any physical movement at the PR camera assembly. As the image presented to the camera will be a flattened version of something similar to looking down at the Earth from directly over one of the poles, the software would also need to rotate the selected image area the number of degrees necessary for it to appear right side up when displayed, something trivially done in most elementary image processing utilities, and which should be readily doable with a reference to the general coordinates within the main image the selection is drawn from. As the camera sensor is constantly receiving an image covering the entire virtual pan and tilt range, custom software alerts could be configured for anything ranging from motion detection to scheduled rounds of pre-programmed rotating images from virtual slew coordinates. An optional enhancement would include addition of a thermal 8 to 12 micron image sensor, in addition to the normal visible and near-infrared light sensor. A composite lens might be used consisting of a larger germanium lens for thermal with a silicon lens in its center core. This would provide identically aligned optics in both wavelength ranges to provide the same wide-angle views for both visible and thermal images. The respective sensors would be selectable in the software, which could additionally analyze all collected data together. All of these capabilities are made possible by use of a convex parabolic reflector, paired with a corresponding camera aligned to its axis of symmetry. A lens optically calibrated to provide an undistorted flat image to the camera's sensor, and associated software for virtual pan and tilt functionality.

Here's an Issues Digest book review. Last Best Hope, America in Crisis and Renewal by George Packer. America, this is you. This is us decoded. No matter who you are or what your socioeconomic perspective, George Packer provides in this book the most insightful explanation I have seen of why some people behave in inexplicable ways and believe in democracy.

any recognition that the actual market is far from free. 2. Smart America. I've got the creds, at least in my narrow specialty. A world where skewed meritocracy is simultaneously foundational and precarious. And why can't everyone else be smart like me? Emphasis on like me. 3. Real America. Basically, rural whites and others who think like them, often whose sense of reality is conjured by right-wing media. A world of cohabiting inferiority and superiority complexes, where loyalty overrides logic. 4. Justice America. The driver of identity-based cancel culture that has jumped the fence of academia and infected business and society in general, although properly promoting marginalized groups sometimes ignored by preceding liberals, they are selective themselves on which causes to champion, refusing the wisdom of progressive giants in history in emphasizing separate identity over common economic justice. Packer's antidote for these fissures is the art of self-government, explained as community interaction at the local level, which would provide the foundation for healing at the state and federal levels. This would be accomplished by people of the different categories interacting with each other on matters other than what separates them, with the intended result that they begin to see each other as fellow humans. This cannot be just both sidesism, as one can still affirm another's human agency without legitimizing their false premises. I found this book short on solutions to the problems Packer so skillfully describes. All the human interaction that is possible is still limited, as long as well-funded promulgators of fallacy-based propaganda continue to influence large sectors of society. Those in each category will need to see those in the other categories as fellow humans, looking past their, obvious to themselves, ignorance and intolerance. Someone or something will need to facilitate such inter-category interaction. Who's up to that task?

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Here's an Issues Digest blog item: the need for a common internet infrastructure. The original vision for the public internet that some may assume still applies was that of an open commons of free information exchange on the World Wide Web. As personal expression became further possible through popular hosting services, that expression became a reality for increasing numbers of people who at the time didn't have and didn't need vast disposable wealth to stand up a personal website or blog. The gatekeepers of the publishing industry no longer had a stifling lock on whose published material was available to the public. The new concept was refreshing, until it wasn't. Almost as if in another example of this is why we can't have nice things, the public information infrastructure became polluted with commercialization of platform users beyond legitimate promotion of a business or cause, search engine optimization trickery, stealth monetization, bots and trolls, online bullying and stalking, malware and phishing, and disinformation that goes beyond just stating the case for a position and attempts undue influence through deceptive bait-and-switch logic, riding on clever emotional hooks. The digital arms race between criminals and law enforcement, adversarial nation-states, and gray area private entities leaves innocent users caught in the crossfire. Four books of several good ones that capture the depth, breadth, and destructiveness of these activities in the public information space are as follows: At War by Shane Harris, The Age of Surveillance Capitalism by Shoshana Zuboff, The Tech Coup by Maricha Shaki, and Nexus by Yuval Noah Harari, which addresses the dangers of mismanaged artificial intelligence. These authors' well-researched analyses may boil your blood while simultaneously leaving a sense of doubt that any of these tech-enabled amplifiers of human evil can be countered. The solution to this dilemma might look something like the Digital Public Infrastructure, DPI, that is being openly discussed among several different countries. The annual Global DPI Summit is an ongoing effort to provide an alternative to the untenable choice between dominant commercial behemoths who profit from the mining of our private data and authoritarian government disinformation. The DPI initiative has participants from international organizations, national governments, nonprofits, and other private organizations that are working together to develop a framework and infrastructure that incorporates safety and privacy protections within public information services in systems that are not captured by either profit motive or authoritarian control. This would involve international implementation of a government stack, similar to the Eurostack being developed in the EU. This is a project worth the support of all nations and all levels of society worldwide, one that enables genuine human interaction, absent the deliberately amplified outrage and algorithm-driven clickbait that feeds illicit platform owner profit and conspiracy theory manipulation. It could be a place instead where well-resourced logic and empathy join together for the good of all humanity. Let's make it happen.

Here's an Issues Digest book review. Upheaval: Turning Points for Nations in Crisis by Jared Diamond. Listen to your adversaries. No, really listen. Not necessarily to abandon your position and adopt theirs, but to understand their perspective, whether flawed or not, and so increase your ability to communicate productively with them. This is the takeaway from Jared Diamond's description of the experience of Finland, which stood against the Soviet Union alone with no help from the West. Communicating with the Soviet Union was a matter of survival for Finland, and their approach to that situation is instructive. In addition to Finland, the other of the six countries that were profiled are Japan, Chile, Indonesia, Germany, and Australia, plus the United States as an additional case that cannot be ignored. Each of these countries faced external threats and internal turmoil, their responses to which sometimes resulted in inordinate suffering and death. Exceptions such as Willy Brandt's abject apology for Nazi atrocities stand out against counterexamples, such as Japan's refusal to do the same and Augusto Pinochet's regime of torture. Fully non-judgmental throughout, Diamond lets the facts of these countries' experiences point the way towards sound policies for all countries. The book ends with an assessment of the challenges facing the world on a global scale. Two examples among several are life-threatening results of climate change and the very real potential for nuclear war ignited by any number of those countries that are so armed. Diamond refuses to postulate that we are doomed. Instead, he suggests that the polarized parts of society must seek peace with each other, that talking with and listening to one's adversaries is not the same as surrender and capitulation. It would be irresponsible to abandon the possibility of reconciliation, even while pursuing one's just causes to the utmost.

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Here's an Issues Digest blog item. Toward an economy workable for everyone. Part 2 of 4. We start with acceptance of the simple principle that no one goes without provision for their physiological and safety needs, regardless of who they are or what they have done or not done. Encourage private society to handle it first, whether by generous individuals from back when compassionate conservatism was in the lexicon, to community assistance networks, to large and viable nonprofit organizations. But the bottom line must be that when these fail to meet the need, the government has both the authority and the resources to make people whole at this level. If we don't have agreement on that, the discussion unravels and human meanness is laid bare. Why would I draw the line here? Shouldn't people proactively see to their own survival? The answer is yes, they should, and this is just as much of the bottom line as anything. But ideological theories notwithstanding, the reality is that those who are seeing to their own welfare as best they know how are kicked to the curb if they don't measure up to someone else's arbitrary definition of success. That arbitrary measure is often based on established privilege of some type, whether that is inherited wealth or position, or a mental or physical ability separate from privilege, which enables maneuvering around obstacles that stymie the average competition. In plain language, that is unjust advantage. In the legal and business structure of most countries, the adage of "do unto others before they do unto you" is institutionally axiomatic. However, we all use things that we ourselves did not create. Shadows of this approach are found in the open-source software communities that share at no cost computer code they've written. This is not just some dreamer's fantasy. Very large corporations such as IBM and Google, and governments such as the US DOD, routinely participate in this sharing process, as well as smaller organizations down through independent individuals. For example, Apple built the Mac OS, OS X, on the open-source Berkeley software distribution, BSD, of Unix. Apple had not developed BSD, but they took it to build OS X on top of it, and that was okay by the permissive BSD license. In this case and many others, Apple took something they didn't create and used it for their own profit, all fully legal. However, such arrangements are only practical if there are sufficient contributions from someone back to a project, which serves to make an open source project sustainable in the long run. There's an underlying understanding in open source that being a taker in this regard without reciprocal care of the enabling ecosystem is worthy of increasing disapproval. Although there are plenty of takers in this regard, the open source ethos is gaining acceptance both as a viable business model and in practice. Why should this ethos remain limited to software? Imagine similar approaches to other fields, such as architectural designs, machining specifications, farming methods, product formulas, and any other realm of intellectual property. This also could be applied to physical products and to labor itself. It already is in the form of business partnerships, but the concept could be expanded much further than is currently practiced. The objections that such an approach are impractical are ably refuted by the same arguments that show open source software is not only viable, but clearly more profitable. There still would be a place for patents and copyrights, just not suffocatingly so as is the current case. To proceed with discussion of practical remedies, some perspective is in order. It comes down to a matter of trust. Authoritarian governments have demonstrated that they are not trustworthy at managing public resources for the benefit of their populations. This fact, however, in no way validates the equally misplaced trust in private financial institutions, as evidenced by the destructive casino impulses of financial oligarchs and their trickle-up robbery of the general population. Remember also that we are a community, regardless of social structure, and no one is wholly self-sufficient. The community aspect is integral to our existence. In subsequent posts, I'll suggest some practical guidelines for a viable and prosperous economy.

Here's an Issues Digest book review. The New Human Rights Movement, Reinventing the Economy to End Oppression, by Peter Joseph. This is a must-read proposal for establishing a sustainable and just economy and society. Peter Joseph skillfully identifies the causes of our current malady, describing with unique clarity the origins and effects of the usual suspects of global warming, institutional racism, and extreme wealth inequality. The solutions the author provides may not be the first that come to mind, but a convincing case is made for each of them, firmly establishing that these are practicable courses of action. The proposals in this book are the boldest I've seen from a serious author. For example, Joseph says Piketty does not go far enough with only a wealth tax. If that doesn't get your attention, it's hard to imagine what would. Also notable is the shout-out to Jeremy Rifkin, author of The Green New Deal, Why the Fossil Fuel Civilization Will Collapse by 2028, and the bold economic plan to save life on Earth. Although the two authors may not have collaborated on their respective works, both together present a powerful roadmap to a better life on Earth for everyone. One of the several concepts presented peculiar to Joseph's book that is often overlooked is the value of the open source ethos. Although some software companies such as IBM and Microsoft have embraced open source software, implementing this commons-type approach to all business intellectual property, IP, is a significant departure from current economic orthodoxy. Imagine the implications of this regarding Oracle's Java APIs, Monsanto's GMO seeds, or the electronics and equipment designs of any number of manufacturers. There is synergy from a well-run commons that is not possible from closed systems, and still plenty of profit to go around. It would, I think, neutralize IP theft by hostile foreign entities, arguably assisted by the victim company's own greed, by changing the nature of the stolen IP. Patent trolls would be non-existent in this world, further accelerating innovation. Undergirding all of this is a fully implemented universal basic income and health care, independent of employment status. The invisible hand in which all societal needs are served solely by each person pursuing individual interest is exposed as a fiction that is as inapplicable in the 21st century as it was in the 18th. Joseph ably outlines how humanity has evolved from the hunter-gatherer societies to organized agriculture and the resultant inequities that followed from that. The current system that has existed for several thousand years, including its authoritarian aspects, is now collapsing under its own weight. The next step in the evolution of economics is in view. Let's go there sooner than later and prosper.

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Here's an Issues Digest blog item. Vehicle flow concept and architecture. This is the first of four follow-on articles to Do Smart Highways Now, Delay is Not Smart, in which an integrated automated highway system is envisioned. This article will describe how such a system would work and what its architecture would look like. Imagine you're driving your car. It doesn't matter what type of road you're on. It doesn't matter whether it's an interstate or primary highway, or a city or suburban street. There could be traffic lights and other directive controls, such as yield signs, merge ramps, or traffic circles. If you routinely drive or ride in any road vehicle, and that is very many of us, you know this activity is part of normal life. This routine is based on the reasonable expectation that you or your driver are skilled enough to navigate through traffic directives and the actions of other drivers to safely arrive at your destination. You might feel this is working nominally well enough with the current manual control of individual vehicles. Why would you ever want to change that? The reason for changing it is it's not working well at all with the increasing level of traffic everywhere. This is separate from going green. Regardless of how cars are powered, there will still be cars. Regardless of how much mass transit is built out, and it needs to be built out both in and between populated areas, there will always be plenty of places that many people need to go where the smartest transportation means is individual conveyances. The pain points in current vehicular traffic experiences are those of congestion, miscues from other drivers, suboptimal traffic flow, and driver stress from the need to be in a constant state of readiness for instant response to unexpected incidents. An automated traffic management system that directs the cars themselves, including your car, can solve the congestion occurrences and increase safety. It also can get you to your destination in less time. I expect that last point, less time, got your attention. Let's get our car hooked into the system. You drive manually in the traditional way until your system dashboard indicates that you're in a control zone of the vehicle automated flow control system. Note the wording vehicle automated and not automated vehicle. You are still the driver, and your car is never autonomous. This is more like the familiar cruise control for speed, except it also controls direction and braking as well, and is under centralized coordination. The system can do this because it has more outside information than you have. It knows where every other car in the system is located and where it wants to go. It also knows if there is trouble up ahead and where. Just as advanced consumer GPS units receive traffic information, the vehicle flow system has the same information, but in more granular resolution sourced from all the other cars online at the moment. Consumer GPS units sometimes suggest alternative routes based on the traffic information they receive, and the vehicle flow system does this even better by maneuvering the car for you. This is safer, as the system is talking to every other car at the same time and won't let any car pull out in front of another. It says to each car in optimal maneuver order, "It's your turn, now it's your turn, and now you go, and now you." In this scenario, machines are much better than humans for the task. As humans, we're thinking higher-level thoughts that impede practical cooperation on low-level tasks. Note that low-level doesn't rule out complex, as in computer processors that work with just ones and zeros, but in a very complex manner. And high-level human thoughts such as, "you jerk," or "you idiot," do not help optimize traffic flow. Things go much more smoothly when driving doesn't have to consider what that jerk or idiot in the next lane might do. The jerk or idiot factor is eliminated when the vehicle flow system is directing all cars through an integrated process. When your dashboard display indicates the system is available, you then select or say join. Voice control is the primary means of interface to keep your hands on the wheel at all times until the system engages your car's local control system. After a brief few seconds of handshakes between your car and the vehicle control system, the dashboard announces that it's ready for its destination assignment from you. Just as with your consumer GPS unit, you can tell it an address, intersection, or most likely a saved location. The dashboard then announces that it has established a control session between the car and the vehicle control system. At that point, you let go of the steering wheel
and take your feet off the pedals and alertly ride along. You can take back control at any time by just moving the steering wheel or tapping the brake or accelerator pedal. The system will happily give you back control, but might nag you if you do something unsafe. It also will announce to all other cars that your car is under manual control. Because all the other drivers have the same ability to disengage from the system, your display, and all theirs too, will light up in a warning color on your dashboard. All the cars that are not being coordinated by the vehicle control system. That's why you are still alert when you're just riding along. But now you only have to be concerned with the few who are not engaged with the system. When this vehicle flow system is implemented and goes live on the highways, all new cars will have transponders that talk to the system and announce, at a minimum, their location, speed, direction, and whether they're running under system control. All older cars still in service will be retrofitted with such transponders. None of this will be at owner expense, as it will be part of the public highway infrastructure. Within the vehicle flow system's central process in the computing cloud, each individual car is placed in an optimal lane, on an optimal route, which could vary daily depending on various conditions, to its driver's chosen destination. The dashboard in your car will show the route you are to follow, which you can alter by tapping and dragging it to go a different way if you so choose. But there should rarely be a reason for you to choose to change the route, other than for reasons unrelated to getting to your destination at the earliest time possible. You may observe that you are in a lane you never would have picked if you were driving, but that would have been under conditions when all the other human drivers were also driving without the vehicle flow system's central viewpoint in the cloud. Both central control and precise smart endpoints are essential components of the vehicle flow system. The system has a critical real-time requirement that might be serviced by pushing all telemetry and compute functions as close as possible to the network edge. This real-time capability could be met by migrating all processes that have instant effect on the car's kinetic status from one section to another as the cars proceed along their routes, similar to the way cell towers hand off phones as they travel through different locations. Here's a very high-level verbal block diagram of the system architecture. Each individual car has a transponder, as described above, that responds to queries from the system and other cars, a dashboard with verbal and touch interfaces for status of route and surrounding traffic, alerts to imminent danger and information, and condition of the car control system, a controller unit for drivetrain, lights, doors, windows, and other critical core car system status, a physical control mechanism for steering, speed, and braking, and sensors for other vehicle proximity and receipt of transponder signals. It also has a wireless communication infrastructure with multiple options, none mutually exclusive, including transceiver nodes distributed along the highways and streets to provide blanket coverage for all road sections, wide-range higher power nodes on existing communications towers, such as broadcast and telecommunications towers, and it's integrated with cell tower data networks. It has a central processing system, including a set of cloud-based distribution data centers, redundant failover to parallel compute, database, and storage capability, software-defined system infrastructure for ready system patching and upgrades, and strong security and privacy throughout, leveraging authentication, encryption, access control, auditing, and other security best practices. The architecture will be open source, permissive licenses okay, and readily available for public works departments, manufacturers, car dealers, and repair garages, and for systems engineers to recommend improvements. As the system design will be national in scope, it should be standardized and its configuration managed at the federal level. With the vehicle control system in place, we will all be less stressed from driving, and that will have further derivative benefits.

here's an Issues Digest book review, How Fascism Works, by Jason Stanley. In this book, Jason Stanley takes an overused and sometimes misrepresented word and puts meat on its bones as the best designator for social phenomena that are occurring in our own time. It's written for awareness rather than alarm, although an inadequate response to this awareness would be cause for alarm. Many of us may have once assumed that fascism died with Hitler and Mussolini. Stanley demonstrates that it has not, and is identifiably present in Poland, Hungary, and Turkey, as well as sympathy for it in other parts of the world, including a significant portion of the U.S. population. Stanley describes 10 facets of fascism, with real-world examples of each. Those facets are the mythic past, as in Make America Great Again, propaganda, assisted by well-funded right-wing broadcast networks and negligent mainstream media, anti-intellectual, including a rejection of science, unreality, by offering alternative facts as equally valid with proven facts, hierarchy, in which the father or the boss knows best, and everyone is to obey without question, victimhood, a zero-sum game where setting things right for those who've clearly been wronged, such as African Americans, evokes feelings of pain and hardship for non-elites, resulting in misplaced resentment. Law and order, pointedly toward the others, one result of which is the unjust, disproportionate incarceration of black people. Sexual anxiety, arising from a manufactured false concern about the genetic purity of the dominant population. Sodom and Gomorrah, which is an inaccurate sense that homogeneous rural areas are pure of heart and morals, as compared to the implied decadence of cosmopolitan city populations. Arbeit macht frei, the German phrase that means work sets you free, which was posted on the gates of Nazi concentration camps, and which implied that all non-dominant groups were inherently lazy and needed to be taught the value of hard work so as to be like the

Fascists work hard to gradually change the perception of what was once unspeakable to being normal. The rest of us must work even harder to maintain the Overton window within true human decency everywhere. We need to be working on that now.

You're with the Issues Digest audio blog from issuesdigest.com. Here's an Issues Digest blog item. Lesser-known terrestrial communications means. This is the fourth of four articles to suggest solutions to the problems that would be caused on Earth from the loss of satellite services. I briefly described the situation in a previous posting entitled Impending Space Junk Disaster. This article discusses the use of lesser-known terrestrial communication systems to provide connectivity to replace that which is currently provided by space-based platforms. Telecommunications is the only service that can be backfilled upon loss of satellite services. Space-based imaging, mapping, and other remote sensing, such as detecting lightning and forest fires, would be almost totally lost in the absence of satellites. Military intelligence would be relegated to methods from the 1960s, such as high-altitude aircraft flyovers, with all the associated limitations and risks, including being shot down. However, it would be possible to provide telecommunication services from solely terrestrially based equipment. There are three additional types of systems that come to mind, beyond those discussed previously, and those are as follows. Meteor burst, using short-lived ionized trails from meteors burning up in the atmosphere. Tropospheric scatter, bouncing high power signals off of an area of the troposphere that can be seen by the same two terrestrial stations greater than direct wave distance from each other. Free space optical communications, FSO, basically laser or light beams, that are modulated with communications voice and data. Meteor burst communications has come a long way since it was first discovered in the early 20th century. Part of the improvements today are from computer processing and better crafted antennas and radio equipment. The frequencies used are generally in the 30 to 50 megahertz, that is lower VHF range. Meteor burst systems utilize the higher altitude ion trails from meteors burning up in the ionosphere, which is different from the ionization caused by the sun's rays in the upper atmosphere, although both of these phenomena affect the same atmospheric region. Even though ionized meteor trails typically last only fractions of a second, there are enough of them to potentially provide usable data throughput, especially when using a feedback adaptive variable rate, FAVR system. Terrestrial distances covered by meteor burst systems can exceed several hundred kilometers. That's not bad, considering it's riding fleetingly transient small ionized clouds. Tropospheric scatter communication systems have been around about as long as meteor burst systems. While meteor burst systems send signals through the ionospheric region, tropospheric scatter systems send signals through, as the name implies, the troposphere, where we live and breathe. Although only a small fraction of the transmitted power arrives at the receiver, much more lost than a straight square of the distance reduction, enough makes it through to provide a usable signal, in some cases with impressive data rates for such a marginal transmission medium. This is another system that you won't be watching movies on, but it could help offload some of the traffic to let you watch movies on other, higher bandwidth systems when the satellites are no longer functioning. The third technology mentioned is basically a bright-focused flashlight, modulated with the data it carries. The Free Space Optical Communications, FSO, discussed here, is different from laser beam communications aimed between tall buildings that are close to each other. Much of the discussion about laser communications pertains to use cases between satellites. Those systems would be moot in a Kessler syndrome disaster. However, FSO communications for terrestrial applications would be quite viable, and without the bandwidth limitations of meteor burst or troposcatter. It may be more feasible and cheaper to install a mesh network of chained FSO terminals than it would be to try to lay new fiber optic cable. The main problem with any light wave communication system would be with its significant attenuation in fog and other inclement weather. Even there, techniques are being developed to manage that too. Having applications in space doesn't preclude a technology from being also useful for terrestrial applications. All of the technologies discussed here have had their greatest advocacy, development, and deployment in support of military, space, or maritime purposes. Although the impetus for additional development may have come from those areas, these systems would be serious candidates for augmentation of terrestrial communications in the absence of satellite services. The point of this series of articles is that even though so much is dependent on satellite communications and space-based services, losing satellites doesn't have to be the end of life as we know it.
and the fall would be cushioned if we prepared in advance. It would be prudent to do so.

party has been stolen from them by the MAGA forces that have captured it. Even as Cheney acknowledges the substantive policy differences between regular Republicans and Democrats, those differences did not prevent any of those on the House Select Committee to investigate the January 6th attack on the United States Capitol from working together constructively to reveal to the U.S. public the damage and threat to the Republic deliberately caused by Trump himself. Although January 6, 2021 is now history, that threat is still active. Billionaire-funded right-wing propaganda outlets are working overtime to keep as many in the MAGA camp as possible, using scare tactics, lies, and gaslighting. In like manner, hostile nations continue their work to generate intergroup conflict on social media, including posting inflammatory false information from bots and malicious human actors. These are part of concerted efforts at information warfare, the conscious tactic of those such as Steve Bannon, Stephen Miller, and Trump himself. Congresswoman Cheney illustrated the results of those activities well in describing her experiences with constituents, including the significant role of specific social media and broadcast outlets in fomenting the January 6th insurrection. Fortunately, in addition to Liz Cheney, there are those clarifying the issues and countering this deliberate disinformation and emotional manipulation, including but not limited to Mary Trump, the former president's niece, Ruth Ben-Ghiat with the Lucid Blog, and George Lakoff with Framelab. These counter-efforts are essential antidotes to the untruthful propaganda that floods too many zones, and supporting them could make the difference in reaching people who are not yet awakened to the imminent threat described in this book. With the U.S. Republican Party currently being run by outright fascists and those who value personal power over principle, it is clear Republicans must be kept from positions of power until they reform. Although the Democratic Party has flaws of its own, different people will name different flaws, none of these rise to the level of threat to the Republic itself, as is the case with the Republicans. At this point, the Democrats are the only viable option for anyone who cares to improve the future. What will happen to the U.S. political party system as events unfold is anyone's guess. Let's work to ensure it provides voice to all of goodwill across the spectrum of constructive ideas.

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Here's an Issues Digest blog item. Toward an economy workable for everyone. Part 3 of 4. It seems to me that the following are practical guidelines for a viable and prosperous economy. 1. The vast majority of the population should be within a middle range of economic prosperity. This range would be wide, such as annual income between $50,000 and $250,000 for a single individual, and a household balance sheet up to $1 million. Let's call that range the standard range, as it will be used as a benchmark for actions that apply to those both within this group and outside it. Note that this amply allows for the more industrious individuals to reap the rewards of their superior effort and talent, without making everyone, quote, equal, by mowing down those who are more prosperous. At the same time, it also allows inherited advantages in resources or mentorship to be applied without penalty. It just limits the degree, that is, as long as it's within the standard range, to which it can be applied. This is basically the concept that your stomach is only so big, and you can be in only one house at any one time. The upper end of this range is far more than any one person could use. 2. Wealth over the standard range, not counting that in the standard range, would be fair game for graduated restrictions and taxes, even at a confiscatory level. But you have the prerogative to direct where that goes. Income and assets held by anyone within the standard range will be treated as anyone else within the standard range. That is, it will be free from the additional taxes or other restrictions. In this way, no one would be taxed into poverty, or avoid producing as much as they can to avoid having the benefit of that taken away from them. Incentives to contribute to non-profit causes would be numerous and generous. If you want to influence things for the good for your fellow humans, then you can contribute to causes other than the government up to the whole of your extra tax liability, over and above that from your standard range income. You would also have the option of letting it go to the government, as your choice, and there should be a compensatory means that does not compromise the integrity of the standard range system. Business investments are also in this category. However, the businesses will be valued on their contribution to the community, such as services produced or quality jobs created, not just pure profits or other financial ROI that do not benefit the larger community. Lobbying the government, that is, paying someone to influence the government, would be limited to the amount allowed by the standard range rules. In other words, you don't have a greater voice in the public square as a result of your extra resources, even those left after taxes, investments, and non-profit contributions. 3. Wealth below the standard range would be defined as annual income below $50,000 and a household balance sheet less than $1 million. The graduated taxation on this group would trend down to a point where it reaches zero. 4. The zero tax point would be determined by the local cost of living. A determination is made as to what is a reasonable income necessary to feed a family of four a diet of healthy foods, not cheap processed or fast food loaded with cholesterol, sugar, and carbs. 5. Now for the safety net. Those at or below the zero tax level for income and also a zero balance sheet would receive negative taxes, very much the way conservative economist Milton Friedman described a negative income tax, NIT, during the Nixon administration. Consider this to be akin to a mixture of the Earned Income Tax Credit, EITC, and Universal Basic Income, UBI. This would save the costs of food stamps and other special welfare programs, as they are no longer needed in this arrangement. Everyone will have their needs met without all the complexities of those programs. Everything will be processed through the IRS, with its auditing features. Cheating the system would be much more difficult and much more easy to detect. It would also be less intrusive to those in this category, thus protecting their dignity, as no one would be on welfare. An opinion shared across the ideological spectrum is that most, if not all, money fed into this channel would go directly back into the economy, as people in this range would spend it immediately upon receipt. This is a much more reliable method of stimulating the economy than providing tax cuts to those who least need them, and who have repeatedly proven that such tax cuts do not boost the general economy as they were advertised to do. A requirement could be placed on receipt of negative income tax that it would only become active upon exhaustion of other assets, savings, land, stocks and bonds, and so forth,
similar to that for Medicaid. Otherwise, people with remaining other accumulated assets could merely continue at the zero tax point, where they could retain a balance sheet of up to $1 million and forego the below zero tax status. This would be a workable option for entrepreneurs after a failed business venture, allowing them to bootstrap a new venture with their remaining assets, and if successful, they would return to standard range living or even better. Good for them. We all win when entrepreneurs have a safety net to fall back onto. Free housing is also on the table at this level. Remember, homeowners would have to sell their houses to qualify for NIT. This does not mean bringing back the housing projects of the Great Society era and all of the ugliness that went with them. It could be provided as a simple rental subsidy, which in turn would go straight back into the economy, in this case benefiting property owners first. Think twice before concluding that a safety net only encourages people to become lazy bums. It provides creative people the free time and space to pursue their individual productivity. Entrepreneurs a springboard to get back onto their feet and a means of training and retraining employees for advancing skills requirements at no cost to businesses. 6. In all of this, the guiding principles are that in general we have all things in common, yet we retain our individual dignity and our individual industriousness. 7. With a strong community bolstered by healthy non-profit organizations, it is likely that the extreme needs we see today will be greatly diminished. Very few would be homeless. It would be practical to build strong businesses that partner with each other in profitable endeavors. In the next and final part, I'll address two other very relevant factors that cannot be ignored. Those are globalization and

Here's an Issues Digest book review. The Activist Media Handbook, Lessons from 50 Years as a Progressive Agitator, by David Fenton. In this book, David Fenton shares a lifetime of experience on how to message effectively for political and activist campaigns. The author is brutally candid about his own failures, both career and personal. This lack of pretentiousness makes his advice on promoting causes more fully credible. It is indeed a handbook for successful media campaigns that is worth reading, and more importantly, implementing. Fenton notes how right-wing media outlets and think tanks have attacked him, using their usual bugaboos referring to socialism or radicalism and his association with activists outside the mainstream. You likely will sense that what Fenton says is common sense. Although clearly a progressive, he also offers scathing criticisms of some of his fellow travelers on the left, especially of their actions that hurt their causes. Throughout the book, Fenton promotes and follows the advice of cognitive linguist George Lakoff of the Frame Lab Project as an authority for effective messaging techniques. Lakoff has pointed out that the right-wing propaganda establishment has hacked into the conservative brain, blinding Trump's followers to the reality that he has nothing you value. No self-control, no loyalty, no tolerance for ambiguity or dissent, no expertise, and no respect for others' autonomy. You wouldn't want Trump's gaudy lifestyle, trashy friends, or his bevy of supplicating vipers. To counter that, Lakoff advises to message double Trump haters and reluctant Democrats about the MAGA agenda, and then convince them that Trump will actually execute this agenda. Dr. Lakoff also noted that there are certain things that strict fathers cannot be: a loser, corrupt, and especially not a betrayer of trust. Exposing these qualities in Trump is an almost surefire way to turn off those with right-leaning brains or the many biconceptuals who have strict father tendencies. To win over those with more progressive brains, Lakoff advises to emphasize Trump's corruption and show

said in Yalsha Monk's Persuasion publication. There are new things they could say to new voters and figure out how to make new friends and keep the old. In this book, David Fenton shows the way. Read it, and you will know what to do. Now, let's get to work.

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To allow you to digest the issues, naturally. 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

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Here's an Issues Digest blog item. The source of the difference between liberals and conservatives. It's natural to attribute the surety of right-wing convictions to billionaire-funded deliberate disinformation that is replicated inside the replay bubble of conservative media and nationalist pulpits. Although these are all active factors, they would not have the effect they do on their audiences without some cultural preconditions to believe them. The foundation of these beliefs predates the MAGA phenomenon, the social Darwinism of neoliberal economics, the fundamentalist movement of the early 20th century, the several iterations of the Ku Klux Klan, and the Barbados planners' justification for their brutal slavery practices. It comes down to competing beliefs in a hierarchical versus an egalitarian society. In an article on his Substack, America's Mayor, Ben Wheeler cuts through the bafflement many people have regarding the apparent contradictions in conservative thought, such as, for example, how one can claim to support both law enforcement and also their January 6 assailants at the U.S. Capitol. Conservatives, however, view themselves as neither hypocrites nor blind sheep, ignorant nor evil, as contrasted with the widely held view of them outside their tribe. Wheeler cuts to the chase about what's going on here. It involves very different basic worldviews about the nature of humanity itself. Wheeler cites American political scientist Frank Wilhoit's assertion that the backbone of conservatism is that there must be in-groups the law protects but does not bind, and out-groups the law binds but does not protect. Persons who hold this view in all likelihood consider themselves to be in the group the law protects but doesn't bind. At its core, this is a vision of a strict hierarchical society, with necessary defense of established hierarchy against threats from below. This is contrasted with the view of humanity in the Declaration of Independence, which lays out an egalitarian universalist vision for the country, while also aiming to kill pre-existing hierarchies. The conflict between these two perspectives is obvious. They're pulling in fundamentally opposite directions. Another source of conservative ideology that Wheeler points out is Robert Filmer's Patriarcha, or The Natural Power of Kings from 1680, which posits that human society is not a collection of equal individuals bound by a social contract, but a divinely ordained, rigid hierarchy, where some are born to rule and others are born to serve. Although it's unlikely the average MAGA supporter has read Filmer, Wheeler suggests his ideas have mutated into a potent blend of cultural populism and Christian nationalism, and that the same political sect that supports ICE grabbing random people off the street also supported slave catchers in their day. Demands for law and order are not calling for an impartial application of the rule of law to all citizens equally. They are calling for the enforcement of this social hierarchy. This viewpoint colors what conservatives consider to be lawful and unlawful, and with it, whom one considers to be a crook. From this, Wheeler illustrates that liberals have futilely appealed to the universalist egalitarian ideals of the Declaration of Independence in hopes the conservatives will see the error of their ways. This has turned out to be a fool's errand. A ready example is the unequal application of Romans 13, where Paul declares all government is legitimate for God's purposes. When a conservative government is in power, it's Romans 13 to the hilt. When government does something contrary to conservative ideology, it's crickets about Romans 13. Although the discussion here centers on traditional conservative hierarchies, hierarchical in-group, out-group manifestations appear within the left as well, ranging from established exclusionary insiders to more recently virtue-signaling progressives. It's repugnant no matter who does it. Even though the cliquish people on the left don't hold a candle to the formal hierarchies discussed above. Communist and fascist hierarchies alike, such as the former Soviet Union or Nazi Germany, are functionally structures of privileged versus non-privileged, and the outer labels are essentially irrelevant. What to do? Wheeler concludes that those of the egalitarian universalist persuasion must understand that those favoring hierarchy are not failing to live up to 1776, but are actively fighting for the hierarchy of 1680, and then respond to those beliefs appropriately. It's appropriate to recognize that the mere holding of strong, sincere beliefs
does not in and of itself make those beliefs true or validated in any other way. Without external positive confirmation, a belief remains unfounded, no matter how much propaganda is applied to secure such belief. One starting point is to highlight that anyone inside the protected class could find themselves outside it at any time, no matter who you are. Ways one could lose membership in the hierarchy is to befriend the wrong people, use unapproved phrases, express forbidden beliefs, dress or act outside approved hierarchical norms, or otherwise challenge the hierarchy's foundations. Offend the hierarchy, and they'll point the cannon at you as well as the others. Those who compromise their own observations and beliefs not only give up their agency, they also lose their humanity. It's not worth it in the end. While it may be a challenge for individuals in their unique circumstances, we can still do what each can to simultaneously work toward a better world where the equal humanity of all persons is respected in all aspects.

Here's an Issues Digest book review. Defeating the Dictators: How Democracy Can Prevail in the Age of the Strongman, by Charles Dunst. In this book, Charles Dunst demonstrates why democracy is essential to all people's well-being and fulfillment. The author also points to how restoring democracy can be accomplished in a world where authoritarianism is advancing in both world and domestic politics, and in the psyche of too many populations. Dunst dashes any illusions that autocracy is necessarily the drab, oppressive cinderblock world of the former Soviet Union, or the starvation of Mao's China. The book opens with a first-person description of the opulence of tiny Singapore on the tip of Malaysia, an autocratic realm whose per capita income dwarfs that of the U.S. The failure of democracies to meet the needs of their people has weakened the incentive for them to defend democracy and made some people susceptible to the siren song of autocrats such as Orban, Bolsonaro, and Trump. It's in this situation of economic hardship that persons who are wired for the strict father model, as defined by George Lakoff, clamor for strong men to alleviate their suffering. The problem with that is the autocrats eventually abandon their supporters' needs once they've seized power and attend only to their own whims, whether productive for their people or not. In cases such as Singapore, the autocratic government there has been attentive to keeping their people prosperous, even though they are under threat of severe penalties for frivolous offenses. It's also axiomatic that autocracies never produce innovation, as their very nature suffocates creative thinking. The best they can do is to steal it from innovative free countries. Dunst advises that democracies need to up their game in the following ways. They must abandon

was to outright nurture entrepreneurship and artistic creativity, while also maintaining a no-nonsense safety net for when some of those projects inevitably fail. This is the sweet spot to which all societies must go, now. The alternative is autocratic dystopia.

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Here's an Issues Digest blog item. Toward an economy workable for everyone. Part 3 of 4. It seems to me that the following are practical guidelines for a viable and prosperous economy. 1. The vast majority of the population should be within a middle range of economic prosperity. This range would be wide, such as annual income between $50,000 and $250,000 for a single individual, and a household balance sheet up to $1 million. Let's call that range the standard range, as it will be used as a benchmark for actions that apply to those both within this group and outside it. Note that this amply allows for the more industrious individuals to reap the rewards of their superior effort and talent, without making everyone, quote, equal, by mowing down those who are more prosperous. At the same time, it also allows inherited advantages in resources or mentorship to be applied without penalty. It just limits the degree, that is, as long as it's within the standard range, to which it can be applied. This is basically the concept that your stomach is only so big, and you can be in only one house at any one time. The upper end of this range is far more than any one person could use. 2. Wealth over the standard range, not counting that in the standard range, would be fair game for graduated restrictions and taxes, even at a confiscatory level. But you have the prerogative to direct where that goes. Income and assets held by anyone within the standard range will be treated as anyone else within the standard range. That is, it will be free from the additional taxes or other restrictions. In this way, no one would be taxed into poverty, or avoid producing as much as they can to avoid having the benefit of that taken away from them. Incentives to contribute to non-profit causes would be numerous and generous. If you want to influence things for the good for your fellow humans, then you can contribute to causes other than the government up to the whole of your extra tax liability, over and above that from your standard range income. You would also have the option of letting it go to the government, as your choice, and there should be a compensatory means that does not compromise the integrity of the standard range system. Business investments are also in this category. However, the businesses will be valued on their contribution to the community, such as services produced or quality jobs created, not just pure profits or other financial ROI that do not benefit the larger community. Lobbying the government, that is, paying someone to influence the government, would be limited to the amount allowed by the standard range rules. In other words, you don't have a greater voice in the public square as a result of your extra resources, even those left after taxes, investments, and non-profit contributions. 3. Wealth below the standard range would be defined as annual income below $50,000 and a household balance sheet less than $1 million. The graduated taxation on this group would trend down to a point where it reaches zero. 4. The zero tax point would be determined by the local cost of living. A determination is made as to what is a reasonable income necessary to feed a family of four a diet of healthy foods, not cheap processed or fast food loaded with cholesterol, sugar, and carbs. 5. Now for the safety net. Those at or below the zero tax level for income and also a zero balance sheet would receive negative taxes, very much the way conservative economist Milton Friedman described a negative income tax, NIT, during the Nixon administration. Consider this to be akin to a mixture of the Earned Income Tax Credit, EITC, and Universal Basic Income, UBI. This would save the costs of food stamps and other special welfare programs, as they are no longer needed in this arrangement. Everyone will have their needs met without all the complexities of those programs. Everything will be processed through the IRS, with its auditing features. Cheating the system would be much more difficult and much more easy to detect. It would also be less intrusive to those in this category, thus protecting their dignity, as no one would be on welfare. An opinion shared across the ideological spectrum is that most, if not all, money fed into this channel would go directly back into the economy, as people in this range would spend it immediately upon receipt. This is a much more reliable method of stimulating the economy than providing tax cuts to those who least need them, and who have repeatedly proven that such tax cuts do not boost the general economy as they were advertised to do. A requirement could be placed on receipt of negative income tax that it would only become active upon exhaustion of other assets, savings, land, stocks and bonds, and so forth,
similar to that for Medicaid. Otherwise, people with remaining other accumulated assets could merely continue at the zero tax point, where they could retain a balance sheet of up to $1 million and forego the below-zero tax status. This would be a workable option for entrepreneurs after a failed business venture, allowing them to bootstrap a new venture with their remaining assets, and if successful, they would return to standard range living or even better. Good for them. We all win when entrepreneurs have a safety net to fall back onto. Free housing is also on the table at this level. Remember, homeowners would have to sell their houses to qualify for NIT. This does not mean bringing back the housing projects of the Great Society era and all of the ugliness that went with them. It could be provided as a simple rental subsidy, which in turn would go straight back into the economy, in this case benefiting property owners first. Think twice before concluding that a safety net only encourages people to become lazy bums. It provides creative people the free time and space to pursue their individual productivity, entrepreneurs a springboard to get back onto their feet, and a means of training and retraining employees for advancing skills requirements at no cost to businesses. 6. In all of this, the guiding principles are that in general we have all things in common, yet we retain our individual dignity and our individual industriousness. 7. With a strong community bolstered by healthy nonprofit organizations, it is likely that the extreme needs we see today will be greatly diminished. Very few would be homeless. It would be practical to build strong businesses that partner with each other in profitable endeavors. In the next and final part, I'll address two other very relevant factors that cannot be ignored. Those are globalization and...

persons and organizations that have been working over multiple decades to cultivate the influence campaigns that have created an international cult of deliberate axiomatic falsehoods. Most of us have encountered media items or persons who recite with confidence simplistic tropes that are patently untrue. In this book, Stewart exposes how it happened, and importantly, the vastness of money and resources that are and have been executed to flood the zone with confusion and falsehood, long before that expression entered the popular lexicon. This book describes the engine run by a fascist kleptocratic oligarchy in the United States and its internal machinations. As the title indicates, this book is divided into describing three main components of this international theocratic influence machine. Those are money, lies, and God, meaning the washing of right-wing political and ideological objectives through a pseudo-religious context. Stewart breaks down the parts of this vast coordinated effort into funders, including billionaires and donors, thinkers, including think tanks, sergeants, including activists and election and climate deniers, infantry, including conservative voters and Trump supporters, and power players, including leaders and politicians. Stewart illustrates how each of these components draws upon and feeds the others. Without all legs of this stool reinforcing each other, this entire influence enterprise would not have the dominant effectiveness it currently enjoys. This goes beyond just the usual suspects. Stewart reveals several heretofore obscure persons and organizations that are having outsized influence in the growth of autocratic theocracy, and among them is a church-based operation in California, which Stewart reveals has global ministries in multiple cities across five continents. Although strategic billionaire funding provides the backbone of resources to this informal network, individual believers such as church members and voters are routinely fleeced by several of these operatives, allowing them to live lavishly while propagating deliberate and manipulative disinformation. One tactic is the fanning of unjustified sexual anxiety, such as over any arrangement other than patriarchal heterosexuality, in which even a heterosexual wife employed in the workforce outside the home is cast as deviant. This is a documented technique of fascist messaging. This is especially raw, manipulative, and Christian nationalist propaganda, which, when combined with cult-like social pressure, results in violent intentions and resultant actions. January 6, 2021 is a well-known example. Stewart notes that German observers have recognized these phenomena for what they are, the execution of an explicitly fascist playbook, the destruction from which they know so well, and thus the Germans' fear for their friends in the U.S. In a note of hope, Stewart identifies six principal findings, which are: non-fascists are still in the majority, the right wing is divided against itself, the separation of church and state is a good idea, we should have it, extreme levels of material inequality are eroding democracy, knowledge is power, and organization matters, and it's time to dispense with the purity cliques. In all of these areas, it's possible to counter and neutralize the messaging of organizations peddling deliberate falsehoods. They know these are lies, and they use them for their manipulative emotional effect. For example, we must shine light on all the dark money being deployed and help those caught in a disinformation cult to see that it's not DEI that's pulling them back, and instead their woes are the direct result of financialization with private equity actors cannibalizing corporations for short-term profit. Fixing that is the key to stopping the fascists. We need to define optimal economic and societal normalcy. FDR provided a good start in his advocacy of the New Deal of the 1930s. We can build on that advocacy base, and Stewart provides multiple indicators on how to develop a society where all are free and prosperous, both for the near term and long term. It's time to execute those actions.

You're with the Issues Digest audio blog from issuesdigest.com. Here's an Issues Digest blog item. Toward an economy workable for everyone. Part 2 of 4. We start with acceptance of the simple principle that no one goes without provision for their physiological and safety needs, regardless of who they are or what they have done or not done. Encourage private society to handle it first, whether by generous individuals, from back when compassionate conservatism was in the lexicon, to community assistance networks, to large and viable nonprofit organizations. But the bottom line must be that when these fail to meet the need, the government has both the authority and the resources to make people whole at this level. If we don't have agreement on that, the discussion unravels and human meanness is laid bare. Why would I draw the line here? Shouldn't people proactively see to their own survival? The answer is yes, they should, and this is just as much of the bottom line as anything. But ideological theories notwithstanding, the reality is that those who are seeing to their own welfare as best they know how are kicked to the curb if they don't measure up to someone else's arbitrary definition of success. That arbitrary measure is often based on established privilege of some type, whether that is inherited wealth or position, or a mental or physical ability separate from privilege, which enables maneuvering around obstacles that stymie the average competition. In plain language, that is unjust advantage. In the legal and business structure of most countries, the adage of "do unto others before they do unto you" is institutionally axiomatic. However, we all use things that we ourselves did not create. Shadows of this approach are found in the open source software communities that share at no cost computer code they've written. This is not just some dreamer's fantasy. Very large corporations such as IBM and Google, and governments such as the US DOD, routinely participate in this sharing process, as well as smaller organizations down through independent individuals. For example, Apple built the Mac OS, OS X, on the open-source Berkeley software distribution, BSD, of Unix. Apple had not developed BSD, but they took it to build OS X on top of it, and that was okay by the permissive BSD license. In this case and many others, Apple took something they didn't create and used it for their own profit, all fully legal. However, such arrangements are only practical if there are sufficient contributions from someone back to a project, which serves to make an open source project sustainable in the long run. There's an underlying understanding in open source that being a taker in this regard without reciprocal care of the enabling ecosystem is worthy of increasing disapproval. Although there are plenty of takers in this regard, the open source ethos is gaining acceptance both as a viable business model and in practice. Why should this ethos remain limited to software? Imagine similar approaches to other fields, such as architectural designs, machining specifications, farming methods, product formulas, and any other realm of intellectual property. This also could be applied to physical products and to labor itself. It already is in the form of business partnerships, but the concept could be expanded much further than is currently practiced. The objections that such an approach are impractical are ably refuted by the same arguments that show open source software is not only viable, but clearly more profitable. There still would be a place for patents and copyrights, just not suffocatingly so as is the current case. To proceed with discussion of practical remedies, some perspective is in order. It comes down to a matter of trust. Authoritarian governments have demonstrated that they are not trustworthy at managing public resources for the benefit of their populations. This fact, however, in no way validates the equally misplaced trust in private financial institutions, as evidenced by the destructive casino impulses of financial oligarchs and their trickle-up robbery of the general population. Remember also that we are a community, regardless of social structure, and no one is wholly self-sufficient. The community aspect is integral to our existence. In subsequent posts, I'll suggest some practical guidelines for a viable and prosperous economy.

Here's an Issues Digest book review. The Banker's New Clothes, What's Wrong with Banking and What to Do About It, by Anat Admati and Martin Helwig. This is a must read, especially if finance is not your forte. Anat Admati and Martin Helwig take a topic that is as equally unbearably boring as it is essential for the well-being of society, and make it understandable for the general public. That was their stated objective early in the book, and I think they accomplished that. What they reveal is not what those running the finance industry want people to understand, as it exposes alternative ways to make the finances of people whole, and not just the banks. The banker's new clothes are fallacies and bills of goods sold to politicians and the public, and the authors rip off those false threads to expose the banker's beauty marks for all to see. Among the many solutions they advocate are appropriate regulations on banks and the enforced separation of the interests of supervisors and those financial institutions they regulate. These measures include greater equity requirements in banks before they pay out to shareholders, limitations on leveraged debt, and restrictions on innovations such as mortgage-related securities and collateralized loan obligations to hide their true debt exposure. And perhaps, in my opinion, the sea change most needed is having banks and their officers evaluated in light of the long-term events for the bank's health, and claw back previous bonuses if their actions produce negative returns in future years. The short-term profit motive must be removed. We don't need financial wizards running banks. We need competent and faithful accountants. Let the uber-smart people go back into science and medicine, where they belong, and are the most

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Here's an excerpt from a draft of the book I'm writing, titled Our Essential Mutual Humanity, Spiritual Aspiration and Physical Condition. If you'd like to go all out communal, try living in the early Christian society described in the Acts of the Apostles, in which they were all together and had everything in common, even selling property and possessions to give to anyone who had need. I doubt that anyone today would be so generous, as that would be unsustainable over the long term. It might have made sense to those first century Christians who believed that Jesus' return was imminent, and with it the end of the age. From that perspective, the long term is irrelevant. For those with material responsibilities and obligations, not so much. Still, the seemingly impossible shared commons has an allure that is both spiritual and psychological. How might we ever get there, to a state of society in which all felt safe in sharing their possessions, with no fear of being in need themselves? This appears to be a steep challenge when you factor in the vast gulf between different religious cultures, a gulf sometimes driven by naked hegemony on the part of one or more players. This is not just among the usual suspects on the world stage, which ones depends on your own cultural perspective, but also among countless smaller sects, factions, and even cliques within a single culture. Considering the challenge of bridging religious cultures, one might be tempted to fold up early, go home, and prepare a secure survival bunker. No, let's not succumb to such a defeatist mindset. I think there are practical things to be done about this problem, and they involve a philosophy of generosity. If humans are also spiritual beings, even in our mortality, shared common humanity could be an integral component of essential reciprocal generosity. It's encouraging that there is evidence indicating that we, as mortal humans, are hardwired for generosity, and that alone offers hope for altruistic behavior.

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To allow you to digest the issues, naturally. 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

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Cast, The Origins of Our Discontents, by Isabel Wilkerson. This is the clearest explanation I have seen anywhere of why racial animosity persists in the U.S. and elsewhere. Through objective scholarship and observations, Isabel Wilkerson decodes what should be the obvious. Race is only a pointer to caste, the irrational, visceral need to assert imagined inherent superiority over those without privilege. This need to feel as though one is in a caste above at least some others is not a natural human state. It's had a lot of help from its friends, namely those who profit from the caste hierarchy. Wilkerson illustrates how lower-class white people have literally died from lack of health care, solely to deny those

and its continued success into our own time as a propaganda fulcrum for demagogues is remarkable but explainable. Although this observation is frequently directed toward usually Southern whites, these falsehoods are granted almost axiomatic status among other people as well, including people who consider themselves progressive. A book like this goes a long way at neutralizing those well-worn false bromides. This book is more than just a collection of historical records revealing things some white people might prefer to not see the light of day. Wilkerson covers the Jim Crow South with one relevant historical narrative after another. The reader will need a strong stomach for some sections, which describe actual beyond-the-pale abuse of black people. In addition to the American South, Wilkerson also covers, as parallel and related accounts, the caste systems in India and the Nazi Third Reich. There's a clear similarity in the ways African Americans, Dalits, also known as untouchables, and Jews have been viewed and treated. This book demonstrates through multiple actual accounts that these views are alive and operating today. In addition to the depressing effects of caste, I also found in this book cause for hope, and that in an experience related by the author herself. It was in a circumstance in which she, through an act of desperation, began talking about similar personal experiences with a white repairman who up to that time seemed to ignore her humanity. His attitude toward her changed for the better once he recognized the things they had in common, and they then together found the cause of her flooded basement. Similarly, in addition to countering the social and media-based psyops embedded in caste systems, it's likely that also using every opportunity to claim our shared humanity will begin to expel the scourge of caste for the good of all.

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Here's an Issues Digest blog item. Broadband for the flyover states, and everyone else too. There are several causes, some of them less than noble, for the economic inequality between urban and rural areas, and also within those areas. One factor that, if adjusted, could even the odds, is equitable availability of broadband internet in rural areas. For documented reasons, it is not commercially feasible for private service providers to extend their offerings to sparsely populated areas at affordable prices. These are among the reasons why even most metropolitan communities barely have one broadband ISP. It is also unlikely that the business calculus underlying that will ever change without an adjustment in the fundamentals, thus perpetuating the disparity for demonstrable market reasons. How to escape this trap? To the point, I think a program to provide internet service similar to the rural electrification program of the 1930s is in order. More is needed than just the broadband pilot programs and procedural changes from the Agricultural Act of 2014. Objections that the private sector can do it better have no empirical justification. Broadband service in rural areas just is not there, and won't be, for the economic reasons noted above. It would be best for industry to keep their businesses in areas where they could be profitable, and that already takes in a huge swath of economic activity. But don't impede alternatives in cases where the market can't meet the needs. The distributional foundation for an Internet REA is already in place in the form of U.S. Post Office facilities distributed throughout the country, with at least one in each zip code. This would be done by placing at least one fixed wireless access, FWA, point at each of these facilities, most of which are government-owned or leased, and for which sufficient physical security can be provided. Whether the FWA service is provided by WiMAX, LTE, 5G, or other wireless framework is a separate technical discussion. There is plenty of feasibility to support a decision now to do it. New equipment is becoming available that allows remotely orchestrated firmware upgrades with minimal or no additional capital cost. This is especially true as more infrastructure is becoming software-defined and cloud-based. After rerunning their numbers with an Internet REA scenario, maybe some incumbent providers might decide they'd like to play after all. Please join in and help, and prosper. Consider this thought experiment. The average square mileage covered by a single zip code in the most spread-out state, Alaska, is about 2,437.3 square miles. The nominal distance from the center to the edge of this average zip code is about 27.9 miles. In this most extreme average case, consider that WiMAX technology can cover a theoretical 40 miles, acknowledging certain terrain and weather variables, and don't discount renewable-powered relay points. LTE and 5G are said by some to be better and cheaper than WiMAX. Most of the flyover states have center-to-edge distances for their respective average single zip codes, ranging from 12.6 miles, Wyoming, to 4.1 miles, Iowa. Some coastal states have greater average single zip code internal distances than Iowa, 4.4 miles for California and Georgia. In those states, such as the California example above, with large metropolitan areas skewing the computed average distance downward, the rural areas will have farther than indicated for a radio signal to travel, but still within workable planning ranges. Bottom line, fixed wireless access service from post office locations can provide a viable framework for minimal full broadband internet coverage to not just the flyover states, but most of the entire country. It doesn't have to be with post offices, but when no other alternative locations are available, especially in rural areas, these can fill the gaps. There are multiple advantages to providing wireless public internet served from post offices and other public structures. Here are a few to consider. It's fair to rural areas where it's not commercially viable to serve broadband. Telecom is infrastructure, same as roads, bridges, water, sewer, and power. Set a robust minimum definition of broadband for standard consumers. Businesses with internal higher throughput needs can use private providers. This will attain net neutrality regarding individual consumer access. I consider this proposal to be fully compatible with business-friendly principles, while providing essential infrastructure for commerce at all levels. In my opinion, it's just common sense,
which can provide economic health for everyone throughout the structure of communities and society. Start the Internet REA Project now.

Here's an Issues Digest book review. Reconsidering Reparations by Olofemi Otaiwo. In this book, Olofemi Otaiwo goes beyond the usual justifications and proposals for reparations to descendants of enslaved people to straightforwardly propose a world-making project. Taiwo calls it the constructive view. Reconsidering does not mean tossing out reparations, and instead expands the scope of the reparations formula to the broader effects of colonialism, both historical and current. This view takes in the long arc of history from the first Portuguese slave traders to the remnants of colonialism in our own contemporary society. Taiwo traces the history of slave trading and slave rebellions through Haiti, Brazil, and the U.S. South to address the core moral issues of transatlantic slavery and colonialism. The author demonstrates that capitalism as we know it today would not and could not exist without the chattel slavery that established it. Remove the lower cost of slave labor in preceding centuries, and there would be a different world economy today. That economy is one aspect of today's society that Taiwo proposes changing. The solution can include market activities without the dominance of an elitist class. A key point that Taiwo emphasizes is that the solution is not a simple binary, that of all wronged and all doing the wrong. In many respects, everyone is part oppressed and part oppressor. However, none of that negates the degree to which that is so between the circumstances of those who are economically white and others who are not. In the end, we're all human, and that's the key. It's time we act like it. To accomplish that goal, Taiwo asserts that we need new translocal ways of thinking and acting across separate geographic and political contexts and boundaries, outside the formal levers of power. Taiwo properly insists that reparations for global racial empire should make tangible differences in people's lives. This involves a fair distribution of benefits and burdens based on the relationship of each to the core moral wrongs. Protection from elite capture of public movements is essential. Cultural appropriation should be guarded against along the way. This is not a zero-sum, winners and losers proposal. Although it will take a long arc to repair the damages from colonialism, it's imperative to proceed on this journey now. We should advance this constructive view as much as possible in each generation. The result is to enlarge the humanity of all of us.

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Here's an Issues Digest blog item. Life is rigged. We should adjust the rigging. The expression that something is rigged has gained increased prominence in public discussion lately. The context is that there is some type of cheating going on in a game, in an election, in a court case, in hiring, or in any other similar situation where demonstrable fairness is expected to be normative but is believed to be absent. For this discussion, let's embrace the metaphor. Life will always be rigged. Without rigging of some sort, we would be adrift and eventually crash into a rocky shore or founder in rough seas. Our mission is to ensure the rigging is properly adjusted. What? To affirm fairness? No. To ensure the very fairness that complaints about something being rigged are aimed at. The human tendency toward gaming the system, any system, is too strong not to have enforceable rules. But in the popular lexicon, rigged really means distorted, fixed, or some other expression meaning some type of unfair meddling. The qualifier unfair is central here. Fair in whose mind? By what standard? By what measure? By what adjudication? In the end, it's becoming apparent that there is no concept of fair that would be universally accepted as objective. That an honest discussion of this is that of selecting perspectives and analyzing those for their demonstrable benefit to individuals, communities, and society at large. The complaints are not that rigging exists, but that it tilts the course of the ship in a direction particular parties would not have it go. If I'm in a particular party that doesn't like the current course, I'm already an unhappy camper. The truth is, I don't want to do away with rigging. I want the rigging adjustments changed. We need to be candid with ourselves and those we agree with and disagree with, that what we're really discussing is not whether there is rigging, but what its adjustments should be. To be specific, one of my perspectives on the issue of rigging in this context is that regarding the economic theories of Friedrich Hayek. I'm not a fan of the Austrian or Chicago either school of economics, and especially of their libertarian disciples who spend millions of dollars to promote deceptive ideation and influence policy based on these theories. If you've never heard of this, I think a fair thumbnail description of it is that the economy should be allowed to drop until it bottoms out at a level that establishes its natural level. In other words, the theory is that the rigging allows the yardarm to slam around in the breeze, and in doing so, it will eventually find its proper position. It hasn't turned out that everyone is sustainably prosperous as a result of implementing these concepts. In my opinion, they are preposterous and the cause of untold suffering by many. Show us the jobs that have been created as a result of tax cuts for the wealthy. I think it's fair to say that the benefits are hardly on the level of the cost, and the ROI is abysmal. Another way to look at it is in considering the strength of the horse. These powerful herbivores can pull heavy loads that are impossible for individual humans, yet wild horses can trample human camps and wreak havoc if not controlled. Thus, if unbridled horses are not an engine of human productivity, why pretend that they are, unless you have reins of your own on them? The objections that the Keynesian alternative is destructive to innovation and the economy in general belies the history that when the government cushioned the economy from wild swings, more people were living prosperous lives. And the association of Keynesian policies with Stalinist oppression is laughably disingenuous. Why this matters for other rigging issues is that if people feel economically insecure, they are likely to be less tolerant of others, especially those different from them. Provide economic security and the rigging on other issues such as social identity becomes much easier to adjust to everyone's benefit and satisfaction. There was a time when economic solutions left too many behind. Then the focus on righting social wrongs dropped the ball on economics and let the bullies rule the playground. The reality is that all of the rigging needs to be adjusted, without ignoring any of its components.

Here's an Issues Digest book review. The Secret History of the American Empire, Economic Hitmen, Jackals, and the Truth About Corporate Corruption by John Perkins. Published over a decade ago, this book is even more relevant today, providing a practical roadmap to reforming the corporate oligarchy and shutting down exploitative capitalism. John Perkins starts by recounting much of this history in a first-person narrative, context and background that were deliberately omitted from the history books and live media reports we've all grown up with. This book fills in gaps of what you may already have known about events, such as the installation of the Shah in Iran or the Pinochet government in Chile. Perkins illuminates how these seemingly remote details have a direct connection to the relatively comfortable lives enjoyed by middle-class people in the developed world, many of whom are oblivious to their being on the menu for similar exploitation and oppression. Perkins takes the reader on a world tour, encompassing South Asia, South America, the Middle East, and Africa. It's a first-hand account of bribes, threats, and assassinations, whatever it takes, to secure resources, power, and influence for multinational corporations. Governments, including the U.S. government, are for the most part just tools of this power structure, relegated to doing its bidding and taking the blame for its successes and other mistakes. On display in these accounts are the abject poverty of sweatshop workers, the forced compromise of officials elected by large majorities to serve the interests of their people, the displacement of populations that are simply in the way of land coveted by client corporations, and the wanton devastation of natural resources, all for the sake of short-term profits. Many people mistakenly believed that the election of Barack Obama a year after the publication of this book would result in a reversal of the oligarch-friendly orientation of the outgoing Bush administration. Although this book was written prior to the Obama administration, it provides a ready explanation of why such a transformation never occurred. The actions of the Trump administration and Senate Republicans have laid bare for many who were not aware already the unholy influence corporate oligarchs have on all levels of government and society. It's correctly called fascism. Knowing this background, the bad habits of the corporate oligarchy will not automatically go away. Its reformation will need a little help from its friends, you and me. Economic inequality, further accelerated by the COVID-19 pandemic, has reached the point that simmering beneath the surface is an increasing impetus for still unlikely, fortunately, revolution. Such an event would be disastrous by any account. Not only do the wrong people have a fondness for guns, but corporate jackals are well trained and practiced for this exact situation. Even if the good side prevails in any fighting, the instinct, or actual need, to crack down on a remaining opposition could still snuff out any remaining hint of functional democracy. We don't need another Robespierre's La Terreur, especially where the sans-culottes are still short of bread, and the corporate oligarchs would be stronger than ever. What to do? Perkins' book from 2007 provides a practical approach that's viable in our own decade. Become a stockholder and start changing things from the inside. Any person or organization can purchase stock in any publicly owned company, and stockholders have a place at the table in setting company policy. Start rewarding corporate executives for being socially responsible. Demand long-range planning over short-term profits. After all, you're the investor. Demand fair treatment of workers and include them on company boards. Better yet, insist that local community members are included on company boards. All the Federalist Society judges and all the packed courts would have minimal influence on internal corporate deliberations. In the book, Perkins describes how some nonprofit organizations were doing just that in 2007. A concerted similar effort among a critical mass of NGOs today could magnify small donor impact. Even with the Citizens United decision still standing, another event after this book's publication, corporate messages could be very different from what they are now. The ideas in this book appear to have stood the test of time. It's cause for hope and action.

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Here's an Issues Digest blog item. Do smart highways now. Delay is not smart. Anyone who travels on the roads, whether as driver or passenger, has experienced the discomfort, inconvenience, and danger from deteriorated highway infrastructure. Traffic congestion, not only in major cities but also in small towns, is dysfunctionally severe. Besides the potholes and crumbling pavement in too many places, the level of traffic most everywhere exceeds the original road design. Add to that the factor of drivers with different abilities and reaction habits who brake at disparate traffic thresholds, all of which increases congestion where it otherwise might not be as pronounced. The combination of very slow drivers with those who speedily dart back and forth between lanes amplifies obvious safety risks. Pedestrians on crowded streets introduce additional chances for personal tragedy. Let's start by addressing here the situation with highways. Several proofs of concept and pilot programs have already demonstrated that fixing road travel and fixing it well is feasible and practical right now. This article is a sketch of how this might be done on a national, even global scale. Done right, it will be a good ride. The solution is in designing, developing, and implementing an integrated highway vehicle control system. This would provide automated inflow, outflow, and merges. Lack of those things causes the current traffic congestion. It reduces the human factor to near zero in driving each vehicle. But this is not the use of autonomous cars and trucks that has been discussed elsewhere. In this solution, each vehicle is under coordinated control of a system that is aware of the status, direction, and speed of every other vehicle on the road. That may have been impractical in the past, but it's fully possible with today's computing and networking power and associated automated steering and speed control hardware. With this, instead of shaking your head at that idiot driver in front of you, a reliable arrival time is more assured than ever. Here's a preview of the salient features in this concept. Connectivity will be via wireless, thus easier to install everywhere. Communication standards are already in place. We only need to establish application programming interfaces, APIs, for the control system itself. Each vehicle would be outfitted with its unique IPv6 address and metadata. The system will use central control and monitoring, and smart local tamper-proofing, including the use of public key infrastructure, PKI, for all endpoints. The system design, firmware, and software will be open source. A permissive license that allows for derivative commercial use would be fine. Some who are familiar with the software used in commercial enterprise resource planning ERP systems will think of the multi-layered complexity of these systems, and rightly also their associated expense. This vehicle flow system will be just as complex, but with the added critical requirement of functioning in near real time. The real-time requirement might be serviced by pushing all telemetry and compute functions as close as possible to the network edge. See a further description of this in the vehicle flow concept and architecture section. I think it's fair and proper to provide developers commensurate compensation for developing this software as open source, as the software might also find use in other fields, such as aviation, aerospace, and military applications. Additional support might come from separate government and industry players in these areas. Are you concerned over surveillance with this? That train left the station years ago. Your mobile phone knows where it is at all times, and it talks to a lot of things without your help. Not that any of us should intentionally broadcast our personal information, but living incognito is becoming increasingly impossible. Full stop. No, I don't like that either, but it's reality. And privacy safeguards would be integral to this system. The result would be a highway system that gets us where we want to go safely, comfortably, and on time, and without the stress driving now creates. This introductory article is accompanied by the four following articles, all of which together may be considered a high-level system specification. Vehicle flow concept and architecture. Data and control between vehicles and the system, and each other. Communications infrastructure for vehicle control, and physical aspects, tires on the pavement. Each of these follow-on articles is an expanded part of this article. No valid excuse exists for not implementing smart highways. The tech is there. Just establish the communication and performance standards and build to them.
Do it now.

Here's an Issues Digest book review. The Tech Coup: How to Save Democracy from Silicon Valley, by Maricha Shanka. The lives of most people worldwide are dominated by information technology in an inescapable way. Even the poorest people, or perhaps especially the poorest people, need their smartphones to survive. Beyond just the end devices, the back-end processing and telecommunications connections that technology companies control are integral to what happens on people's phones, including yours. In this book, Maricha Shaka presents, in both intricate and overarching detail, how the tech companies have taken over everything, from individuals' personal experiences to the governments that people assume are protecting them. Although it's been an open secret that corporate foxes have been having their way with the chickens in the public henhouse for multiple decades, Shaka provides decisive illustrations of how

Language Models, LLM. Shaka names some of the companies and corporate executives who are unjustly profiting off of their theft and illicit use of private information, and illustrates how they have captured governments for their own advancement at the expense of the public interest. The profit motive also overrides any scruples about dealing with authoritarian governments, and in yielding to their demands that tech companies become tools of autocratic oppression. Shaka demonstrates how government service can provide better technology deliveries without unacceptable dependency on private entities, and suggests the way to do that is to build a public stack, that is, build a public tech infrastructure through civic initiatives. After all, the Internet itself originated from public research. The Declaration for the Future of the Internet, DFI, provides good directions to the way forward. The DFI is a global initiative signed by 61 nations, promoting an open, free, secure, and inclusive Internet, which reflects a collective commitment to counter digital authoritarianism and uphold democratic principles in the digital space. However, as Shaka aptly points out, governments cannot be trusted to do the right thing on their own. New coalitions of people are needed to reverse the tech coup and recover from the corruption of the current order. As part of doing that, we'll need to free those caught in the cult of right-wing ideology and its associated false emotional manipulation. Although they may want a daddy to set things straight, what they get instead is an alcoholic father who abuses his family to satisfy his own whims and those of his following, who are not you. Even authoritarian governments have to bend to public pressure. We have the roadmap. Let's start driving.

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Here's an Issues Digest blog item. Toward an economy workable for everyone. Part 1 of 4. We're all in this together, and it's equally valid that community is a two-way street. The free market purists jealously guard their personal freedom, and social justice advocates pointedly call foul on a rigged system that denies so many their own personal freedom. There's a place for these different approaches, and here I will suggest where I think they fit together. We must first agree on a range of living standard levels that are acceptable for a decent life. These are mostly material standards, as economic benefits beyond basic human needs have decreasing effectiveness as a sole cause of happiness. That in and of itself provides a good starting point for an acceptable economic living standard. Above that level, one would look to non-material things, such as friendship, accomplishment, and love, for personal fulfillment, which is outside the scope of economics. Different cultures will consider different levels of material possessions to be minimally acceptable. In most of the industrialized part of the world, running water, functional sewer or septic, and heat and light are bare minimum baseline requirements. Public health and sanitation make these essential, and it would require a different type of technology to provide these needs by other means. Today, there is a strong case for internet access being integral to these minimal requirements, as global relationships have made it as necessary as the bread we eat. I think that an acceptable living standard may be defined as one in which all physical needs are met, including food and shelter, as well as civil liberties, and freedom from crime, including financial crime. That covers basically the physiological and safety levels of Maslow's hierarchy of needs. Neither socialism nor capitalism has solved how to provide that in a sustainable manner. And with rapidly advancing automation, the role of employment to meet those needs will continue to diminish. Regardless of your ideological orientation, we have a growing problem. As a general rule, I think the government should function as a safety net of last resort that provides for the first two levels of Maslow's hierarchy. But that means this last resort should always be in place. For the government last resort to be never needed, some fundamental changes must occur in the values that are now dominant in civil society. This is more than just corporations being more benevolent, although that is needed. Individuals must be more open to learning and doing things beyond the limited set of talents they have developed and procedures they are familiar with. To be fair, many people have developed the talents they have in response to their environment, so change is needed in both the environment, opportunities in education, and individuals buying into the tangible practice of helping their fellow humans. It's reasonable to assert that the "I've got mine and so I don't care about anyone else" concept must be abandoned by both organizations and individuals. Imagine requiring a section in quarterly financial reports for contributions to the community and making it standard practice to include in resumes things done to help your fellow humans. Such requirements would certainly be gamed, but as everyone became increasingly aware of such attempts, it would be increasingly difficult to slip through deceptive content, although it appears that such an arms race between deception and detection is as old as humanity. Another flaw in economic operating assumptions is that the worth of a thing or person is measured primarily by the income generated. I consider it axiomatic that profits are necessary for economic functioning, but focusing solely on profits as our current economic system is set up destroys the human element that produces the profits and eventually diminishes the profits so ardently sought after. Such enterprises are literally eating their own house. We need to recognize that there is tangible value in things that do not directly generate financial profits, and that these things should be supported by profits from classic economic activity. This is not a bug in humanity, but a feature. Embrace it and profit. However, the counter-argument goes, you can't meet payroll with this kind of fluff. But that is the heart of the problem. Dominant economic assumptions consider human concerns to be only fluff, and not relevant to real economic considerations, such as sufficient income to meet expenses. It's clear that hard numbers are an open and shut case against which there is no argument. Therefore, the numbers themselves make a solid case for a societal safety net of last resort. Those people dropped from a payroll will land somewhere, and if it's not with another place of employment or other support, then they will either be wasted or possibly become dangerous.
I think it's not only immoral to kick them to the curb, but also strategically unwise to do so. The solution is in the two-way street aspect. We as humans need to cultivate reciprocation of goodwill. This is a requirement, not an option. It's obvious that the scorecard on that is very bleak at all levels, from individuals through nation-states through differing cultures. But one can receive without giving up one's human identity. Naturally, a team must be pulling in the same direction, the house divided problem. But without individuals, there is no team. One of the problems with historical applications of capitalism and socialism was that of robbing people of their individual selves in return for their living. Concurrently, people naturally have difficulty dealing with receiving something for nothing, by refusing to believe there is such a thing as something for nothing. Another facet of this problem is that of not grasping the concept of giving when there is no definable ROI in some form. Rhetorical question. Who is willing to work for nothing? The two-way street facet seems nuanced to a degree that makes it very difficult to manage, but refusing to try to make it work is not an option, given the alternative.

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Here's an Issues Digest blog item. Data and control between vehicles and the system and each other. This is the second of four follow-on articles to Do Smart Highways Now, Delay is Not Smart, in which an integrated automated highway system is envisioned. This article will describe how the vehicle flow system and all the cars connected to it communicate with each other. For the system to guide each car through an efficient and safe path to its specific destination, it needs to process the status and travel data from all of the cars together. Each individual car, on the other hand, just needs a tiny fraction of the overall information resident in the larger system. It uses only data about its immediate environment, nearby cars and road transitions, and the system data pertaining to its current route. When you start your car, it immediately checks in with the vehicle flow system in the computer cloud. Your car and the system establish together a listening session with each other, in which the system awaits a request from your car to join in an active navigation session. No, it does not spy on you or record your conversations. Remember, the software is open source and audited, greatly reducing any chance of such skullduggery. Your car's transponder reports to the central system your location, direction, and speed, for the safety of other drivers and their navigation. But it does nothing to control the drivetrain until you join it to a control session and activate a route that you have chosen. Once you've decided to engage a route and select or say join, the transponder tells the system to prepare your car to engage the central navigation system. The system listens for your selection of destination, optimally via voice, but it could also be through a touch screen on the dashboard display. You then confirm the route by selecting or saying go, and you're off to the races, figuratively, of course. The dashboard will advise that you can release the controls, steering wheel and pedals, and it's now the system that has assumed the task of responding to traffic and road conditions. At this point, the amount of data transferred in both directions increases significantly between your car and the vehicle flow system. Telemetry data transmitted would include a close analog to the Automatic Dependent Surveillance Broadcast, ADS-B system used for aircraft, but the car's transponder reports, along with the location and travel vector data it was already sending, additional data about the car's steering and drivetrain. This would also include servo motor status covering the degree of steering wheel turn and its effect on the actual tire position, the amount of brake pressure required to slow the car a specific amount, the response to acceleration commands, including the points of transmission downshift for speed increase or hill climbing, and related control data points that a human driver would consider subconsciously as a matter of course. As the vehicle flow system is controlling objects moving at highway speeds, network timing is critical. Timing of actions must be precisely synchronized between the car's transponder and the distributed central system as well as adjacent cars. It would be essential to include a capability such as Precision Time Protocol, PTP, an established standard for time synchronization on networks. Augmenting these timing packets with the highly precise timing available from the GPS equipment on board every vehicle would add further accuracy and reliability to the system. The car's controller unit for the drivetrain is an absolutely critical component in this process. Its function is analogous to the cerebellum of a biological brain. For example, when the central system sends a command to change to the next lane, such as to be in position for an upcoming exit ramp, the controller unit awaits the few milliseconds necessary for the transponder to confirm an all-clear to maneuver. The transponder does this by pinging the adjacent car's transponders. It already knows their network IDs and is monitoring their position status, and alerting them that it is about to make the specific maneuver sent from the central system, which the other cars have also received from the central system as relevant telemetry data. Using the telemetry data from the system, the onboard transponder, and the car's sensors, including degree of tire traction, which will vary with road conditions, the controller unit executes the commanded maneuver. For a lane change, this includes considering the car's current speed and its speed relative to the adjacent cars nearby. The controller unit activates the turn signal, as a human driver would do, especially considering any manually controlled cars that might be nearby, and changes lanes, adjusting speed and degree of steering wheel turn to complete the maneuver.
Finally, the transponder reports to the system and adjacent cars that it has completed the maneuver and the event is closed for all nodes involved. The vehicle flow system really earns its keep when anomalies occur, such as an accident up ahead, or a car that has to stop due to a flat tire or other malfunction. Instances of law enforcement stopping a driver for a moving violation would be practically eliminated because the vehicle flow system will have prevented these violations from occurring in the first place. Anomalies occurring in the current infrastructure are circumstances in which traffic jams form almost immediately, and everyone is late to their destination. In these cases, instead of independent drivers reacting in ways unexpected by the other drivers, the vehicle flow system computes multiple reroutes in a matter of seconds, and everyone is back on their way with minimal delay. The system could manage planned versus random changes even better. A frequent example is construction zones. You've likely been in a backup where there's reversible one-way traffic, with the help of workers alternately displaying those stop-slow signs at each end of the zone. Imagine how much more efficient it would be if those workers had, instead of just their radios, portable control systems that communicated locally with all of the car's transponders in the affected zone. Using instantaneous local traffic data from the portable units on site, the system could better reduce the degree of backup at each end. It also would be much safer for the workers. The vehicle flow system is able to do this from the status and destination data it has for each car in the system, and from the instant data from the point of traffic stoppage or impediment. Often when drivers bail out to an alternative route, they are not the only ones with such a good idea. The problem is you could never know for sure how many others are onto your secret workaround until you're inexorably committed to it. As a critical mass of other cars converge to clog the alternative route, you're just as stuck or stuck in a worse traffic jam than before. I should have never made that turn, but nothing to be done now. What the vehicle flow system does is something trending toward artificial intelligence, but I think it's a matter of opinion whether to call it AI, and it really doesn't matter what you call it. What it does is what's important. The vehicle flow system might be characterized as doing something akin to sorting, except at a very large scale and wholly integrated system-wide. The sorting analogy might help in further describing it, acknowledging that the sorting being done is multi-layered and complex both vertically and laterally. With usual traffic, the system would be sorting the independently traveling cars against the route and status of every other car instant along the route of each separate car. With a traffic anomaly, such as an accident or construction, the sorting continues, except with the added parameters from the anomaly for route computation. This is why it might not be unusual for the system to take you on a different route to work each day of a week. If you're in a carpool, that could be grist for some entertaining conversation. As the vehicle flow system updates each car's route, it also advises every other nearby car of the updated telemetry data. Those updates include when a car has reached its destination and its trip has concluded. At that point on your route, you select or say disconnect, and the system returns your car to manual control. Park your car. It would take further infrastructure build-out to include parking too, and realize that getting there was not nearly as awful as it used to be.

Here's an Issues Digest book review. Moral Operating Systems: How Swing Voters' Brains Work, by Antonia Scatton. An article on Substack from Reframing America. This article takes George Lakoff's book, Don't Think of an Elephant, Know Your Values and Frame the Debate in Others, and puts it to practical use. Antonia Scatton employs the analogy of different phone operating systems. Democrats run on Blue OS. Republicans run on Red OS. Swing voters have two phones. Forget those on the other OS. They're effectively unreachable for you, as apps running on your OS won't run on their phones running the other OS. You already have those running the same OS as you on your side, so there's no need to bother them, except perhaps to motivate them to get out and vote and interact with their government representatives. Red OS apps are for people raised under the strong father model. These apps are designed to make their users fearful of imaginary or exaggerated threats. Their modus operandi is to constantly bring up scary imaginary threats, such as socialism, immigrants, and people with varied lifestyles being a threat to morality. Scatton admonishes not to be like the Red OS apps by mentioning the other side, not even how bad they are, or their repulsive positions. This only brings their views into your reader's or hearer's consciousness. Remember, when you say, don't think of an elephant, all you're doing is making people think exactly of an elephant. You need to avoid phraseology such as unborn child, partial birth abortion, grooming, woke, or CRT. These are expressions with programmed triggers for hateful Red OS algorithms. The key is to get those who have two phones to leave the one with the other OS in the drawer and use only the one running your OS. Scatton advises the way to do that is to constantly frame your references around the good things you are promoting and emphasizing the nurturing parents model. Examples are state-mandated pregnancy, involuntary medical servitude, using people's bodies against their will, or bodily autonomy. Scatton recommends also using terms such as book banning, censorship, or teacher surveillance, which point out creeping fascism and frame the debate in terms of abuse of power and threats to freedom. All advocates for socially beneficial policies and norms would do well to heed Scatton's advice.

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To allow you to digest the issues, naturally. The Issues Digest Audio Blog.

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Here's an Issues Digest blog item. Revisiting terrestrial microwave. This is the third of four articles to suggest solutions to the problems that would be caused on Earth from the loss of satellite services. I briefly described the situation in a previous posting entitled Impending Space Junk Disaster. This article discusses the use of terrestrial microwave to provide connectivity to replace that which is currently provided by space-based platforms. Telecommunications is the only service that can be backfilled upon loss of satellite services. Space-based imaging, mapping, and other remote sensing, such as detecting lightning and forest fires, would be almost totally lost in the absence of satellites. Military intelligence would be relegated to methods from the 1960s, such as high-altitude aircraft flyovers, with all the associated limitations and risks, including being shot down. However, it would be possible to provide telecommunications services from solely terrestrially based equipment. It's easy to highlight terrestrial microwave as a long-haul telecommunications backbone, as that's been done before. Microwave communications has been operational since the 1930s, through its heyday with the AT&T long-line system of microwave relay links, which carried much of U.S. long-distance telephone traffic in the 1950s. Although it's been eclipsed in many areas by satellite connectivity, microwave remains in the connectivity chain of 21st century communication systems. With no satellites, however, microwave communications would be back in the sun as soon as the shock of losing satellite services wore off and assessment of alternatives was made. The additional frequencies needed could readily come from that which was allocated at that point to defunct satellite systems. Transferring satellite spectrum to terrestrial services is already occurring to support the build-out of 5G infrastructure. Current microwave communications technology is not your great-grandparents' 1950s AT&T analog system. Digital communications, including digitized voice, is the order of the day, and optimization features such as automatic coding and modulation, ACM, help to more efficiently utilize frequency spectrum in terrestrial microwave shots. And the expertise exists for developing systems to power remote microwave sites, for example on mountaintops, with renewable sources. With the microwave communications industry still intact and advancing equipment and antenna design, there's an opportunity to further build out terrestrial microwave communication systems now, before a catastrophic Kessler syndrome event leaves most of our phones and internet service disconnected.

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We Need to Build: Field Notes for Diverse Democracy by Eboo Patel. This book may cause some people to rethink their basic assumptions about how to achieve the just society they properly desire. Eboo Patel offers essential perspectives that some white progressives and those they've influenced may have overlooked or forgotten. When the dust has settled after protests and court cases, the real work of building institutions remains to be done. Thus, Patel's astute observation that focus on constructing the world desired is more productive than spending one's finite energies on rage and withdrawal, no matter how greatly justified. In successive personal anecdotes, the author relates his own painful experiences with racist taunts and microaggressions. These accounts, together with Patel's broader research, provide an authoritative view of race issues that culturally white people may not naturally perceive. Equally powerful are Patel's accounts of mutual acceptance among persons of different religious faiths. That aspect alone makes this book uniquely valuable. Patel illustrates how progressive cancel culture is itself an expression of white privilege. Instead of preaching about and to people of color, white progressives need to truly listen to them, now more than ever. And fortunately, many are. People are beginning to see how emphasizing group oppression without the context of individual victories snuffs out the personal agency essential to overcoming the real oppression experienced. Burning it down, euphemistically, leaves only a smoldering heap that's not much use to anyone, and even afterward the oppressors still oppress, sometimes worse than before. Patel recommends instead to build institutions designed to achieve just and beneficial goals, and the way to accomplish that is to ensure everyone's dignity and individual agency is sustained in a multicultural and multi-faith democracy that empowers our common humanity. This is the society we need to build. After reading this book, I'm convinced we can.

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Here's an Issues Digest blog item. Mesh networks to mitigate loss of satellites. This is the first of four articles to suggest solutions to the problems that would be caused on Earth from the loss of satellite services. I briefly described the situation in a previous posting entitled Impending Space Junk Disaster. This article discusses the use of mesh networks to provide connectivity to replace that which is currently provided by space-based platforms. Telecommunications is the only service that can be backfilled upon loss of satellite services. Base-based imaging, mapping, and other remote sensing, such as detecting lightning and forest fires, would be almost totally lost in the absence of satellites. Military intelligence would be relegated to methods from the 1960s, such as high-altitude aircraft flyovers, with all the associated limitations and risks, including being shot down. However, it would be possible to provide telecommunications services from solely terrestrially based equipment. Mesh network technologies are already in production, albeit for specialized and limited applications, such as extending local Wi-Fi range. Those may be players in the larger solution, but the need goes far beyond extending WLAN, wireless LAN service, throughout a hospital, office building, or someone's large house. The concept of wide area mesh networking has been around for about 20 years. It's been eclipsed by satellite-based service for several reasons, including ease of deployment and cost competitiveness. Remove the satellites themselves, however, and those advantages evaporate. That's the point of thinking about this before it potentially occurs. Those in the Internet of Things IoT domain have developed solutions for connectivity beyond just a local connection. These low-power wide area networks, or LPWAN, leverage long-range wide area network, or LoRaWAN, protocols and systems, and are widely deployed in agricultural and industrial use cases. Millimeter wave, MM wave communication systems, using frequency ranges between 30 and 300 gigahertz, have the potential for providing connections with high data throughput. Some vendors have already developed millimeter wave systems that are ready for deployment. Judging from the availability of solutions already on the market, it's likely that if a request for information or proposals were issued by any large government agency or corporation, the technical implementations would be readily forthcoming. Another technical solution that shouldn't be overlooked is WiMAX. I like to think of it as long-range Wi-Fi, and it, along with the other solutions noted above, could provide interconnection between municipal Wi-Fi and commercial operators who'd be willing to connect. If satellite-based services no longer are available, the profit motive likely would change. No connection, no profits. Shared managed mesh could be much cheaper and possibly more reliable than other scarce, partly because they're overloaded, terrestrial long-haul systems. A hybrid of several of them might end up being the most practical answer to loss of satellites, considering the varying terrain in the U.S. alone. The key is advanced planning and judicious pre-implementation. Otherwise, if the Kessler syndrome actually happens, it's back to 1970s telecommunications, something over which the internet and phone services were used to would not function well, or at all.

Here's an Issues Digest book review. How the World Made the West, a 4,000-year history, by Josephine Quinn. The historical evidence presented in this book provides cause for rethinking fundamental assumptions about our contemporary geopolitical and societal structures worldwide. Through long-term and thorough analysis of archaeological and written artifacts, Josephine Quinn examines the interrelated actions of different peoples and nations over multiple millennia. And from that, our assumptions about international relations will require reconsideration. The terms West and East to denote separate civilizations is fairly common practice today. In its dominant usage, the term East refers to an Asian-centric culture, and the term West refers to a European-centric culture. These assumptions pertain especially to the large cities and empires that rose and fell in the most recent millennia. This view conveniently ignores other cultures that are neither East nor West, such as Native American, Inuit, and Aboriginal Australian, and it also excludes the great pre-Columbian empires in South America. Quinn demonstrates that the problem with the idea of a Western civilization is that it's an artificial concept. From the best archaeological and forensic data currently available, Quinn traces the vast interconnections that were active in the period preceding the great empires of the Egyptians, Hittites, Assyrians, Babylonians, Persians, Greeks, and Romans. This included trade with tribes as distant as present-day Scandinavia, Central and Western Africa, and India. The introduction of the faith in Jesus held by the Messianic Jews, and later the faith of Islam, moved world religious perspectives closer to monotheism, and the official adoption of Christianity by Roman Emperor Constantine evolved into an expression of Christendom that was more about military and cultural influence than the Christian faith itself. The centers of civilization were not necessarily Athens or Rome, and instead, the world of humans was much more mixed, fluid, and integrated. People sought and valued material and ideas from distant lands. Military hegemony, economic exploitation, and slaving were all parts of that world, just as they still are today in our contemporary global existence. The scientists of that earlier time developed advanced math that was lost until later, and they also knew the Earth was a globe and not a flat object. Notably, they were not burned at the stake for their objective observations. Quinn chronicles how the change to the current civilizational perspective arose in the most recent few centuries, as Europe increasingly adopted a self-conscious exclusionist posture, primarily in response to its economic, academic, and military decline vis-à-vis the rest of the world. For the first time, a culture defined its most salient feature as being whom it excluded. As Europe became more culturally ingrown, the concurrent colonization push took off. Instead of accommodating cultures of conquered peoples, as had been done in past millennia, this tolerance became less common, and cultural assimilation to the exclusion of the original cultures became the norm in European colonized areas. It is only in this era that the concept of race arose as a delineator between the imagined able and not able, intelligent and not intelligent, and the cultured and not cultured. The author suggests no obvious lessons from these observations. This book properly does not present any moral assertions. However, it does provide some context in addressing our own contemporary geopolitical and societal challenges. Although many current events are destructive to humanity, the erroneous perspective of all Europeans bad, everyone else good, is not a proper conclusion, and such misguided dogma is damaging to all humanity on several levels, without alleviating the problems they claim to address. This book does demonstrate that humans have been horribly imperfect for as long as there have been humans. No surprise there, and they and we are without excuse. Among the lessons to be gained from this study are these: trade, tolerance, humility, cultural interchange, and science are all good for all humanity, and anything that diminishes those things is to be avoided. Although armies and police will always be needed wherever there are errant humans, they must be utilized in support of those features just described above. As we humans also occasionally display a spiritual dimension,
it should be considered, also in the light of the above, bad form to appeal to the gods or God to harm our enemies for us. That would be a selfish, manipulative intention toward a deity. Although it would be difficult to predict how successful we could be in living better than all of the horrors committed throughout the millennia of human existence, we humans do need to keep trying to do right until we get it right.

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Here's an Issues Digest blog item. Physical aspects, tires on the pavement. This is the fourth of four follow-on articles to Do Smart Highways Now, Delay is Not Smart, in which an integrated automated highway system is envisioned. This article will describe what might be called the kinetic component of the system, the movement of physical steel on wheels, with people and cargo inside. Before automating anything that affects personal safety, all factors must be addressed.